0: 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In Mid-South area weather tonight, mostly clear with a low around 64, mostly sunny tomorrow with a high near 84. In Memphis, partly cloudy, 82, in Jackson, fair, and 81. 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
1: If you speak to people in the aid community, for them, there's no doubt that if USAID and American aid more generally were still in place, that this virus would have been detected sooner than it was.
2: I'm Natalie Kitroeff. 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
4: Live from NPR News in Washington, I'm Ryland Barton. President Trump says the ceasefire with Iran is still holding. This, as NPR's Franco Ordonez reports, follows another set of airstrikes by American forces and retaliatory strikes by Iran.
5: The latest set of deadly strikes between the two countries threatened to upend peace talks and the already fragile ceasefire between the two nations. Trump said there was a reason behind the U.S. strikes, echoing a U.S. military assessment that they were defensive moves.
6: And I'd say in that part of the world, ceasefire is when you're shooting in a more moderate manner. A ceasefire there is much different than a ceasefire in other parts of the world.
5: But he insisted talks continue to go, quote, very well, and that it's possible they could reach an agreement in a matter of days. Franco Ordonez, NPR News, The White House.
4: Homeland Security Secretary Mark Wayne Mullen doubled down on his threat to remove Customs and Border Protection officers from airports in cities that don't typically cooperate with federal immigration enforcement. Mullen criticized what the administration calls sanctuary cities for letting local police refuse to cooperate with immigration agents.
7: If that means I got to pull them out of Customs and Border Protection from processing international flights, I will. If they're cooperating with us, then I don't have to do that.
4: Mullen's threat has sparked criticism from the travel industry. For its potential to cause chaos just ahead of the World Cup. The chief executive of OpenAI, Sam Altman, was in Washington today meeting with White House officials and members of Congress. The trip comes a day after President Trump signed an executive order creating a voluntary government review process for some of the most powerful AI models, NPR's Windsor Johnston reports.
8: Altman is meeting with White House officials to discuss AI policy as well as bipartisan congressional lawmakers who oversee the technology sector. The visit comes as AI companies increasingly find themselves at the center of policy debates in Washington. While the industry has invested heavily in lobbying and public outreach, some Democrats are pushing for tougher oversight of artificial intelligence, citing concerns about jobs, energy demand, and the growing influence of the nation's largest tech companies. Republicans have pushed for a lighter regulatory approach. President Trump's executive order includes a provision that would allow some advanced AI models to undergo a 30-day government review before the release to the public. Windsor Johnston, NPR News, Washington.
4: Polymarket is ending its paid relationship with former Republican Congressman George Santos as federal regulators investigate him for possible insider trading. Santos bet against his attendance at President Trump's State of the Union this past February. He later blamed a delayed flight for missing the event. Santos made the trades on Kalshi, another prediction marketplace, which referred them to the Commodity Futures Trading Commission. This is NPR News. A new Gallup poll finds support for same-sex marriage and relationships in the U.S. has stopped rising after two decades. About two-thirds of U.S. adults believe same-sex marriage should be legal, according to the poll, down slightly from 71% in 2022. Most of the change is driven by Republicans. A new agreement could pave the way for desalinated ocean water to help western states survive drought, even far from the coast. For member station KJZZ, Alex Hager reports it could allow people in California, Arizona, and Nevada to benefit from Pacific Ocean water.
9: San Diego County Water Authority Board Chair Nick Serrano says the new agreement would allow for an exchange. His agency would lean harder on that ocean water, and other users in California, Arizona, and Nevada could pay to take some of San Diego's Colorado River water.
10: Because the challenge we face is regional and across state lines, the solutions must be that too.
9: Water agencies in Arizona are scrambling to find new water supplies as they could face big cuts to the amount they can pull from the Colorado River. Drought and climate change are straining its supplies. Officials said this new agreement could give them a way to adapt that doesn't require the construction of any new pipes or canals. For NPR News, I'm Alex Hager in Phoenix.
4: NASA says a meteoric fireball as heavy as an elephant caused a double boom that rang out over New England over the weekend. The meteor was about 5 feet wide and traveling at an estimated 42,000 miles an hour when it entered Earth's atmosphere. NASA says when it broke up miles above New England on Saturday, the energy released was equivalent of about 230 tons of TNT. This is NPR News.
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2: From the New York Times, I'm Natalie Kitroeff. This is The Daily. At the front lines of the Ebola crisis in Central Africa, badly equipped health workers with little outside support are losing the fight against one of the worst outbreaks in history. Today, my colleague Declan Walsh takes us to the epicenter of the virus to understand why, so far, its spread has been nearly impossible to stop. It's Wednesday, June 3rd. Declan, thank you so much for doing this. Where are you right now?
12: I'm in Bunia, a city in the northeast of the Democratic Republic of Congo.
2: Okay. So you've been in the DRC for about a week and a half covering this horrific Ebola outbreak. So just tell us what you're seeing, what it's been like on the ground.
12: It's a really dire situation here right now. This outbreak was only detected just over 2 weeks ago, but the virus was probably spreading for some groups are saying even 3 months before it was detected.
2: And in terms of numbers, cases, deaths, where do things stand?
12: So far, about 250 people are confirmed to have died. There are about another 1,100 suspected cases. But the true spread and extent of this virus is thought to be much, much wider than that. And I don't think it's an exaggeration to say that the virus is way ahead of the response at this point. Already, this is the third largest Ebola outbreak on record, and there are groups saying that it has the potential to become the largest ever. Now, that's a very high bar. The largest Ebola outbreak was between 2014 and 2016 in West Africa. That killed 11,000 people.
2: So what do we know about how this started and how it went undetected for so long?
12: Because of that huge delay, there's so much we still don't know. But one thing that seems to be almost certain is that this outbreak started in this gold mining town called Mangbualu. That's about 50 miles north of Bunia, of the regional capital. And so a couple of days after I got here with our photographer, Arlette Bashizi, we got in a car and we drove to Mangbualu to find not just the town where it started, but also what the response looked like in this place where, as far as we had heard, there was the greatest number of infections.
2: And what did you find?
12: Well, first, the road to get there was quite difficult. We were passing through territory where at least three or four different militias were known to operate. So that was complicating the response and also preventing aid workers from getting to this town. And when we got to Mongbalu itself, we went straight to the public hospital, which we knew was the center of treatment efforts. And we went into the actual Ebola wards themselves. We put on the full protective equipment. We spoke to the staff. We found a doctor who wanted to take us inside. And there, honestly, it was pretty shocking. Apart from the doctor who brought me in, the ward was just full of people who had come to help the Ebola patients.
13: He has three sisters.
14: These two.
13: And this lady over here.
12: Usually relatives who had come to bring food or water, because those things aren't provided by the hospital, but they were wearing almost no protective equipment. And at the end of the room in the corner, we found this young boy, 5-year-old boy called Emmanuel, who was lying on this bare mattress on his own, hooked up to a very simple drip. And his dad was standing over him, looking so concerned. And we got speaking in French. He told me that his son started to bleed uncontrollably out of his nose. And so they rushed him to this hospital. And when he was lying there, he had this tissue stuffed up his nose to try and staunch that bleeding. And what was even more striking was that just a couple of yards away, two beds down, there was lying the body of a 21-year-old woman called Christine Bahati, who had died just hours earlier. What was so disturbing about that is that the body of a person who has just died of Ebola is extremely contagious.
15: Right.
12: And yet the remains of this poor woman were just covered by this thin sheet, and people were walking in and out of this ward with very little protection, including, it has to be said, the dad of this boy. This just seemed to go against every precaution that you could take against Ebola. The doctors were very well aware of the risks.
13: Ça aussi, ça pose une risque de transmission.
16: C'est ça la crainte. Des fois, comment dire aux gens qu'il faut faire ça?
12: Même si they said, look, what can we do? This is the space we've got available to us. These are the resources that we have. You know, this young doctor who was bringing me around.
16: Ce n'est pas normal, une épidémie qui tue comme ça, et après 11 jours, il n'y a rien concrètement.
12: He was angry at his own government because it took the authorities so long to discover this outbreak. And he was also angry more broadly at the international system of Ebola response. And he said, we are 12 days into this outbreak. Is this the best we can do?
2: Okay, to this doctor's question, Declan, why has the response been so slow? What have you come to understand about that?
12: Part of the reason is to do with the virus itself, or rather with this strain of the virus. Ebola is this highly contagious hemorrhagic disease. It's spread through touch, usually by touching bodily fluids of a person who is infected. Now, this particular strain of the disease is called Bundibugyo. It's named after, in fact, a town in western Uganda, about 60 miles from here across the border, where it first occurred in 2007. And like all the viruses that cause Ebola, it's thought to reside in the fruit bat population. And it just happens that there is a large fruit bat population that roosts in the trees in this region. But it is an incredibly rare strain of the virus. This is only the third Bundibugyo outbreak ever. What that means is that as yet, there is not a vaccine or a cure for this disease. On top of that, when Ebola spreads into a population, it often presents in people initially with symptoms that are very similar to malaria or typhoid.
2: Okay.
12: Now, they happen to be extremely common diseases in this area. And in a town like Mangualu, people are very used to getting these diseases. And when they do, they typically don't go to the hospital. In fact, sometimes they don't even go and see a doctor. Many poor people, they tend to go to traditional healers, or they'll go to some local small clinic. And then the other issue the doctors brought up was this chronic shortage of testing kits to identify who's got budibudjo. And that just makes treatment at the hospital really hard, because the doctors told us that they would send off a test and not get a result for 4, 5, 6 days. Oftentimes, they said, by the time the test result came back, the patient was already dead.
2: So all the elements are in place for this disease to fester in this place that, as you said, is very remote, far from a major city, difficult to get to.
12: Yes, and you'd think that that isolation would prevent the spread of the disease, but it's this gold mining town that has a huge population of migrant laborers. And because mining has money, it brings traders, it brings gold smugglers, it brings sex workers. And these are all people who move in and out of the town as well.
2: Mm.
12: That also, incidentally, has possibly been a factor that provided vectors for the disease to spread elsewhere.
2: I want to ask, we've been hearing a lot about the Trump administration pulling back on foreign aid. How much of an impact did that have in the spread of Ebola in this case?
12: Well, if you speak to people in the aid community, for them, there's no doubt that if USAID and American aid more generally were still in place, that this virus would have been detected sooner than it was.
2: And did things change once this was declared an outbreak? Once it became clear just how fast Ebola was spreading? Like, did the US or other international aid groups step up?
12: Yes. I mean, the aid machine has started up and the experts are coming into this area. Aid is starting to arrive. But then it turns out that there is another obstacle to pushing back this outbreak. And that's the fact that many of the people in some of the worst affected communities have a deep mistrust for the people who are trying to save them.
2: We'll be right back.
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19: The bridge collapse in Baltimore 2 years ago happened in part because it and dozens of others like it were not built for the ships of today.
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19: 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Bridges as infrastructure bellwethers. 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
2: This is The Daily. I'm Natalie Kitroeff. Back to my conversation with Declan Walsh about why this Ebola outbreak has been nearly impossible to contain. Okay, explain what you just said, that people have this distrust of aid groups, of the people trying to contain this virus. What's going on there?
12: Look, A huge obstacle to fighting this outbreak has been the fact that a lot of people in these communities are still in denial about the virus. Either they don't accept that it exists at all, or they see it as somehow a curse, or they see it as a conspiracy theory. When we were there, we heard so many stories about how people saw this disease as some sort of conspiracy between doctors and the local hospital and these foreign aid groups who they thought were bringing this disease to the community. In fact, it was a story that we heard that Doctors Without Borders, which had jeeps that have extremely high antennas sticking out of the roof, that Doctors Without Borders were using those antennas to somehow spread the disease among the community. Now, there is, strangely enough, I think, a sort of logical explanation for this. And that goes like this. This community had been grappling with this wave of mysterious deaths until this outbreak was finally detected and declared. And so by the time we had an explanation for it, which was Ebola, there were already hundreds of cases. So this community is faced with this tidal wave of infections and deaths, and people are searching for an explanation. They're going to the hospital too late to get treatment. By the time they get there, many of them are dying. And so people, in a certain way, logically, are starting to associate the hospital as a place where people go not to have their lives saved, but to die.
2: Right.
12: And so I think that really is partly at the root of some of these wild conspiracy theories that were going around. But what that meant in practice for the medical staff at the hospital is that they not only were grappling with this incredibly dangerous disease and chronically under-equipped to fight it, but they were also dealing with this intense hostility from the community.
2: And what did that hostility actually look like? How did it play out? How did you see it?
12: Well, the dynamic, unfortunately, is very common, because across the city, Red Cross workers who were trying to carry out these, what they call safe burials of these bodies. In other words, instead of allowing a lot of people to come and touch the body will typically be disinfected. It will be placed in a sealed bag. And these workers will ensure that while there is a dignified burial, it's not going to turn into an event where many other people become infected. So the teams of Red Cross workers trying to carry out these burials often run into the same kind of resistance. They've been threatened. They've been attacked.
2: Wow.
12: Because people effectively don't believe the virus exists, or else they don't believe that it poses a threat to them. Or frankly, I think they just feel overwhelmed by the scale of the calamity that has befallen their community. And so they take it out again on the people who are trying to ensure that this disease doesn't spread even further.
2: And do you have an understanding from your conversations with health officials of just how big of an obstacle this is in the effort to get the outbreak under control? Like, how much is it actually stymieing the response, do you think?
12: It's huge. When you talk to health officials or aid workers and say, what do you need to push this back? The first thing, of course, they say is we need equipment. We need protective equipment. We need medicine. We need funds. The second thing they say is we need education. We need an immediate, urgent effort to communicate to people about the nature of the danger that they face.
2: We have some experience with this kind of thing from COVID. Even in the United States, there were a lot of conspiracy theories. There was a lot of mistrust of the medical establishment, of hospitals. It strikes me that this is a harder thing to solve than even perhaps getting the resources to where they need to be. I mean, building trust is not an easy or a quick thing.
12: It's very challenging. But there is precedent. I mean, in previous outbreaks in West Africa in 2014, 2015, in the second largest outbreak, which was also in Congo, health workers ran into similar problems. And so there are tools, there are techniques, there are ideas for combating this problem, but it really does take a concerted, intensive effort. While we were in Mongbalu, I went to see the local parish priest, the Catholic priest, and I said, what are you doing to try and address this problem. And he said at Mass last Sunday, in my sermon, I appealed to people to carry out safe burials, to adhere to the correct practices. But he said, until now, people are not listening. He said it's going to take a much bigger and more intensive effort to try and convince these communities about what they need to change in their own lives in order to keep themselves safe.
2: Declan, what do we know about how far it's spread outside of the DRC at this point?
12: There has been one death in neighboring Uganda, and I believe about 8 or 9 suspected cases at the moment. There are great fears that it is also spreading into South Sudan. But for now, this virus has, for the large part, remained confined in Ituri province, and there have been some cases in 2 other Congolese provinces as well. But again, I got to stress that we just don't know enough about the extent of this virus just yet. And that brings us to another key part of the effort to fight the virus that they haven't, frankly, even started on in earnest yet, which is called contact tracing.
2: Right. Contact tracing, meaning trying to understand where everybody who is infected has been, who they may have seen, touched, been in contact with.
12: That's right. The problem is that because this is such a rare strain, and because there are such limited testing facilities, they've barely started the work of tracing those contacts yet. And all the experts in this field say that until you trace the contacts, you cannot cut the chain of transmission, and you can't really expect to contain the spread of the disease.
2: Okay, obviously, there is a lot of uncertainty here. There are a lot of unpredictable factors at play, but from your reporting, Declan, what is your understanding of the best case and the worst case scenario for containing the spread right now?
12: Well, the worst case scenario is that this outbreak goes on for several years and that the numbers soar, not just the numbers of people affected, but that the death toll rises possibly to the level that we saw back in West Africa in 2014, 2015. But, you know, it doesn't have to be that way. There is an outcome here where the scale of international assistance rises to meet the challenge of this outbreak. So I think it's still an open question about which way we're going to go, because don't forget, we are very early into this outbreak. That's kind of, in a way, what's so worrisome about it. It's only been 2 weeks since it was officially declared, and I've been speaking to people on the ground here, and they say it already feels like they've been at this for months because it's been such an intense start. Most Ebola outbreaks start with a handful of cases, and then it spreads. The challenge with this one is that from day one, there were hundreds of suspected cases and many deaths, and those numbers are just going up and up at the moment.
2: Declan, I can't stop thinking about Emmanuel, the 5-year-old boy who you met in the clinic with his dad. Do you know how he's doing?
12: I do. I've been in touch with his dad. He's been sending me messages every day. And a couple of days ago, he sent me a message and he said that his son had been sitting up, had been drawing numbers because he'd just been learning to count, and that he was asking for his toys.
2: Amazing.
12: And then today, he said that Emmanuel's been discharged and he's gone home.
2: Wow. So, one moment of hope, at least, in all this. Declan, thank you so much. We really appreciate your time.
12: Thank you, Natalie.
2: Declan Walsh is the chief Africa correspondent for the New York Times.
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2: 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I'm Natalie Kitroev. See you tomorrow.
0: You've been listening to The Daily on 91.1 WKNO Memphis, 90.1 WKNP Jackson, NPR for the Mid-South. In Mid-South area weather, mostly clear with a low around 64, mostly sunny tomorrow with a high near 84. In Memphis, partly cloudy, 82. In Jackson, fair at 81. Classical music continues at this time on HD2, BBC News on HD3, and the rebroadcast of Marketplace is next year. 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
21: In Los Angeles, I'm Kai Rizdahl. It is Wednesday today, the 3rd of June. Good as it always is to have you along, everybody. We're going to get the May jobs report on Friday morning. But ahead of that, we have gotten a private sector sneak peek of sorts. ADP said this morning that private companies added 122,000 jobs last month, more than people had been guessing. And two other firms, Gusto and Paychex by name, both of which do payroll for small businesses, reported the best outlooks they've seen so far this year. Gusto said almost every sector and every region added jobs. Paychex said small business employees saw their wages and hours increase last month. Whatever happened to the low-hire, low-fire labor market, you ask? Well, Marketplace's Kaylee Wells makes it all make sense.
22: Even before this month's data, the low hiring numbers weren't all by choice. Lots of small businesses have been wanting to hire more people for a while.
23: A few years ago, everybody was looking to staff up because of the huge layoffs or pauses in hiring after COVID.
22: Holly Wade, executive director of the National Federation of Independent Business Research Center, says ever since then, small businesses have been having trouble hiring.
23: That's one of their main problems that they tell us every month is, you know, labor quality, finding applicants, filling those positions.
22: But then big businesses started cutting their workforces, says Frank Fiorelli at payroll processor Paychex. And now
24: there's a better pool of talent because the bigger enterprise companies have probably laid some people off. So now there's people there that they couldn't find or pick from previously now.
22: Small business hiring is also getting a boost from some changes at the federal level.
24: The tax bill, obviously, and, you know, the deregulation and, just to maybe an overall better environment.
22: Now, some labor force growth at small businesses is seasonal. The report from payroll processor Gusto, for example, said hospitality added 14,000 jobs in May, second

0: number, but it is a steady number. This is showing small businesses looking for opportunities to grow and finding them.
1: And there's probably more growth on the horizon, says Frank Fiorelli with Paychex, with more tailwinds than headwinds for the rest of 2026. I'm Kaylee Wells for Marketplace.
2: I'll take cautious momentum, right? Wall Street today, all rallies must come to an end. Today it did, in equities anyway. We'll have the details when we do the numbers.

0: We're at the tail end of a 15-year stretch now in which the average number of new banks created every year in this economy has fallen to its lowest level since the 1960s. According to S&P Global, in 2023, only four new bank charters were approved. But I said tail end of that stretch because we do seem to be at the beginning of something of a banking boom. Stacey Cowley is a business reporter at the New York Times. She wrote recently about the race that companies are in to secure banking charters. Stacey, welcome to the program. Good to have you on.
1: Thanks for having me.
2: Can I ask a very basic question here to start? What is a bank charter?
1: So a bank charter is what you need to legally be able to operate as a bank, to hold customer deposits, to issue most loans, to do all the things we traditionally think of as a bank doing.
2: And the White House, you write in this piece, wants more companies, and I'm leaving that very vague because that's the point of this interview and this piece. The president and the White House want more companies to apply for federal banking charters, right?
1: Yes. The number had fallen to a very low rate in the last decade or two, and they want to see that changed.
2: Okay. Let's talk about motivation here for the first part. Why does the government want more companies to be involved in banking?
1: The way the Trump administration casts this is that they want to see innovation in the marketplace. So their view is that letting more fintechs, more cryptos, more crypto

0: crypto companies, things like that come into this market, is going to increase choices for consumers. It's going to increase the competitiveness of the market and, you know, potentially create new products and things like that that can benefit people. That's the official story of why they're interested in this.
1: Well, now you got to give me the unofficial story. I mean, what's your sense?
0: There's also a very clear sense that President Trump and his family are deeply invested in crypto ventures and that it would certainly personally benefit them for there to be an easier pathway for crypto companies to become banks.
1: Setting aside the president's motivations, what's in it for all of these companies, the crypto companies, the fintechs? There must be a business advantage to having a federal banking charter.
0: Sure. I mean, being a bank is a pretty good business. One of the big advantages is that you can directly take money from customers and use that to fund other operations. So you hear cost of funds cited frequently as an advantage of this, that if you don't do this, it's more expensive to go out and raise money for lending from other pathways. It also lets you have more control over your product offerings across the country. So with a banking charter, paired with, you know, federal regulation, FDIC insurance, things like that, you'll be able to issue loans in places that you might not otherwise be able to do that without a banking charter.
1: We should be clear here. These are not going to be banks like we know banks to be in the vernacular, right? I'm not going to be able to walk down to the corner of a local office and cash a check and get a safe deposit box or whatever, right?
0: For many of them, that's the case. Right. We are seeing some more traditional companies take advantage of sort of the relaxed regulatory environment to come in and look for a charter. But we're also seeing a lot of companies that, as you said, are not looking to do anything like traditional banking operations.
1: So give me a for instance here, would you? You mentioned this company called Upstart Holdings in your piece. Tell me about them.
0: Sure. So they've been around for about 14 years and they've been underwriting consumer loans for most of that time. However, because they are not a bank, they have to work with banks. So what Upstart does is you would go to them, apply for a loan. They would do all the number crunching with their algorithms and decide the terms on which they think you should have that loan. And then they would have to go out to a partner network of around 100 different banks and find one of them to actually issue and actually hold the loan. Getting a charter, which is what Upstart is now seeking, would let them do that directly.
1: And then, obviously, they get to make more money, right? I mean, I hate to be base about it, but that's kind of what's going on.
0: Oh, absolutely.
1: Yeah. If I am a regular consumer in this economy, and I see what the White House wants to do, and I see other kinds of companies get into banking, what's my concern level here?
0: I think consumers are going to have to be a little alert about the fine print of what they're signing on for. The concern is that you can get in with companies that do not end up having sort of the protections you'd expect from a bank. Many of these crypto companies in particular are not looking to be FDIC insured, which means that assets you place with them, if you lose them, there's no insurance there as a backstop. So that's the core concern.
1: Yeah. As always, consult your own financial advisor on this one. Stacey Cowley at the New York Times. Stacey, thanks a lot. I appreciate your time.
0: Thanks.

0: Today being a day that ends in Y, there is news of tariffs to share. Trade Representative Jameson Greer announced last night that the United States is going to put new taxes on imports from 60 economies. Economies is their word, and that includes Mexico and Canada. There is a public comment period, so nothing's actually final, but handwriting wall, you know. There is a numerical and alphabetical stew of laws and subsections and deadlines that are in play here. 301, 122, IEEPA, those are the tariffs that the Supreme Court threw out. Point is, confusion around tariffs is real, so spare a thought, would you, for those caught in the middle. We caught up with our customs broker, Gretchen Blau. She's at Logistics Plus in Erie, Pennsylvania, to hear how things are going.
1: It's a little crazy trying to adjust to all the changes that are out there and the IEEPA refunds and all of that stuff. There still seems to be some confusion among importers as to what tariffs are being refunded as far as the IEEPA tariffs, which applied to everything. And then there's the 232, which apply to all the metals, the steel, the aluminum, the copper. And the criteria for the 232 tariffs changed if what's referred to as a derivative is more than 15% of the metal, then it's classified as metal, which has been kind of a nasty surprise for a lot of people. It was announced that there would be further derivatives added to the list. Basically, it's going to now include certain farm equipment and certain forklifts as well. I knew we had some shipments coming in about with agricultural equipment and forklifts, which, you know, what are the chances they would be on the water when this happens? There's no indication right now whether there will be an exemption for those being in transit or not. So kind of panicking and making sure that the ops team knows we don't know what's going to happen here, and making sure the salespeople involved know we're not sure what's going to happen here. You know, we always kind of give that warning that when we let you know what the tariffs will be, they could change at any moment, and you need to just have that kind of understanding. We all kind of have dark senses of humor, and so we just kind of power through it. We laugh because that's about all you can do. I mean, it's not funny, but, you know, you find little spots of humor here and there and to kind of deal with the stress of it all. They're just a great group of people, and I'm just really happy to work with them.
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0: Coming up.
1: Until you stand up next to one, it's tough to grasp how big those really are.
0: Bridges and container ships don't really mix, you know. First, though, let's do the numbers. Dow Industrials down 620 points, 1 2/10%, finished at 50,687. The NASDAQ down 239, that is 9/10%, 26,853. The S&P 500 subtracted 56 points, 7/10%, 75,053 there. Macy's, a Kristen Schwab story, up 6/10% on the day. At the other end of the retail spectrum, closeout chain Ollie's Bargain Outlet Holdings also reported today. It missed estimates. Nonetheless, shares increased 6/10% because, you know, capitalism. Banks, we were talking about them a minute ago. Wells Fargo down 1%. Bank of America slipped 2/10%. JP Morgan Chase essentially flat. 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
0: This is Marketplace. I'm Kai Rizdahl. 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One need not count the ways, I think. But it is worth a note that AI is increasingly moving into healthcare. In Utah, state regulators have decided to let AI renew some prescriptions. Easier and cheaper care? Quite probably. Complicated? Quite definitely. Alex Olgan has more.
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7: is patients on medicine for high cholesterol, diabetes, birth control, or depression answer a few questions, verify their identity, and then voila, script is refilled. Doctronic co-founder Matt Pavel told me since this experiment is so novel, the company is actually turning to humans.
9: We have a street team. We have people who walk around inside Salt Lake, and they go up to strangers and, hey, do you have a prescription? Do you want to try this?
10: The irony of an AI bot, but using people to market, it's a little funny.
9: Isn't it great?
7: The year-long experiment is supposed to make it easier and cheaper to get medicine. It can take weeks or months to get into the doctor and cost over $100. In the first phase, doctors reviewed each renewal. In the next phase, only 10% of the prescriptions will be reviewed. Utah's Office of Artificial Intelligence Policy, which was created in 2024, waived normal licensing rules to allow the AI to make clinical decisions. The state's medical licensing board was blindsided. They pressed the state to pause the program, fearing patients could get hurt, but regulators are pushing ahead. Brooke Spahr, a dermatologist and president-elect of the Utah Medical Association, has mixed feelings about it.
11: We want to be able to preserve the physician-patient relationship. I think that's the thing we're most worried about.
7: Doctronic is not charging for the service now. Patients just have to pay the cost of the medicine. Most of the company's revenue still comes from a televisit service available across the country with human doctors.
11: We're excited about cost savings and efficiency savings and all that.
7: But what's murky is accountability for mistakes. Normally, the doctor signing the script is responsible for any problems the patient has. Michelle Mello, a health law professor at Stanford, says it's unclear whether the company behind the AI will have the same responsibility.
12: The courts have not worked that out, mostly because they have not been asked to yet. We don't have evidence of a lot of those kinds of claims percolating.
7: Doctronic says it has a first-of-a-kind AI malpractice policy. Mello says while there's a lot of uncertainty, most of the 190 medications the pilot covers are low risk. She does warn it's important to watch out for scope creep.
12: Something I see is that we say yes to a particular AI deployment, and then pretty quickly we end up admitting a much larger presence of AI in healthcare than we originally envisioned.
7: Expansion is already happening fast. Utah just gave the green light for another AI company, Legion Health, to renew some psychiatric medications. And Doctronic is in talks to move into Arizona and Wyoming. I'm Alex Olgan for Marketplace.

0: 2 years ago, after that container ship brought down the Francis Scott Key Bridge in Baltimore, the National Transportation Safety Board had a good long look at other bridges around the country that it was worried could face similar risk. All in, it found 34 such bridges that it identified as critical to the U.S. transportation network. The Lewis and Clark Bridge on the Columbia River in Longview, Washington is one of them, part of a huge inland river network that takes grain and mineral exports out to the global economy. Our story comes from Marketplace's Mitchell Hartman.
1: A steady stream of ships, from bulk carriers to towering container and cruise ships, navigate the lower Columbia from Portland to the Pacific, past rail yards and port facilities loading grain, potash, logs, cars. I've hopped on a small launch that shuttles around pilots, crew, and the occasional journalist. The ride's a little rough as launch captain Tyson Hill motors us towards the Longview Bridge, one of those identified by NTSB as most at risk of a ship collision.
2: You can see the channel right here. Definitely gets close to Washington side. Never noticed that before.
1: The channel for ocean-going vessels makes a tricky turn, then passes close to one of the bridge's spindly support towers. The towers have no protective bumpers to defend against a wayward ship.
3: It's a single-point failure bridge, much like the Francis Scott Key Bridge. So if you hit that support tower, the top of the ship hits the underside of the bridge, that whole bridge is coming down.
1: That's Captain Jeremy Nielsen, president of the Columbia River Pilots, who go on board to guide every large ship navigating the river. He says there have been close calls. He shares a video with me. A huge cruise ship, sounding like a train engine, churns toward the bridge on its way back to sea from a Portland shipyard. There's no sound from the crew as the ship's front radar tower passes close under the bridge span, cars and trucks whizzing by overhead. Then the rear tower, even taller, barely squeaks by with just 4 feet to spare. Other heavily laden ships have lost power and barely missed hitting the bridge. Part of the danger, says Nielsen, comes from the size of today's ships.
3: The largest vessels that we see, 1,200-foot container ships, until you stand up next to one, it's tough to grasp how big those really are. So our safety margins have decreased dramatically.
1: The problem certainly isn't limited to the Columbia. Maria Lehman is past president of the American Society of Civil Engineers and says bridges erected before the 1990s weren't built to accommodate today's big ships.
4: In the 70s, container ships had 3,000 to 4,000 containers. Today, it's 20 to 24,000. So that's 5 to 8 times increase, their length, their beam, their draft. They have much more mass than they did, which means they have more momentum.
1: If a Columbia River bridge did fail, the economic repercussions would be felt for hundreds of miles inland, as far as Idaho, Wyoming, Nebraska, and the Dakotas, says Neil Manu with the Pacific Northwest Waterways Association.
5: Our river system is the number one wheat export gateway in the country, number 2 and 3 for corn and soybeans. Annually, that's over $31 billion worth of commodity value.
1: So what's to be done? Well, Washington and Oregon now plan to spend more than $1.3 million for new safety measures at Longview and Astoria. That includes studying just how vulnerable to a vessel collision these bridges are, also setting up a virtual coordination center to better track river traffic, and installing what are called air gap sensors. Neil Manu explains.
5: An air gap sensor accurately measures the distance between the bridge and the top of the river, the channel. We need to have real-time data, and the technology exists for not a lot of money.
1: Right now, a pilot, along with a river surveyor who's required to be on board, have to estimate their clearance under these bridges, which have sagged and settled with age, on a river that rises and falls with storm surge, tides, snowmelt, and dam releases, says Captain Jeremy Nielsen.
3: We're highly trained. We are very, very good pilots. But our skill only goes so far. We need infrastructure improvements, technology, to make sure this river stays safe.
1: Nielsen says he's hopeful additional safety measures will be put in place by 2027, as promised. But he hasn't seen any changes yet, and he's not holding his breath. I'm Mitchell Hartman for Marketplace.

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1: This final note on the way out today, selected anecdotes from today's Beige Book. That is, of course, the Federal Reserve's 8 times a year survey of the various regions of this economy. From the Minneapolis Fed, a person running a hospitality company said consumer spending has been flat and that given fuel prices and, quote, the cold shoulder Canadians are giving us, I'm not very optimistic. Also from Minneapolis, companies with younger workers, it seems, are switching to staycations over vacations because of fuel prices. On the other hand, though, this from the Atlanta Fed, higher income consumers drove strong demand for premium goods and services, with one contact describing a focus on, and this is a quote, unapologetic luxury. K-shaped economy indeed, huh? Our media production team includes Brian Allison, John Foki, Montana Johnson, Drew Jostan, Gary O'Keefe, and Charlton Thorpe. Alex Simpson is the manager of media production. And I'm Kai Rizdahl. We will see you tomorrow, everybody. This is APM.

0: You have been listening to Marketplace on 91.1 WKNO Memphis, 90.1 WKNP Jackson, NPR for the Mid-South. In Mid-South area weather tonight, mostly clear with a low around 64, mostly sunny tomorrow with a high near 84. In Memphis, mostly cloudy, 80 in Jackson, fair and 76. Welcome to an evening of classical music. Tonight we journey from the sparkling halls of Mozart's Serenata Notturna to Rosy Wertheim's evocative, The Source of Life. We'll also explore the deep passions of Janáček's Intimate Letters and drift away to Mendelssohn's Enchanting Nocturne. Settle in, enjoy an evening of classical music. It's 9 o'clock.
1: What's better, being in a relationship or pining after the person with whom you want to be in one? This composer might vote the latter. He wrote 700 unrequited love letters to the object of his desire, a married woman 40 years younger than he. He also wrote this string quartet to her, which he calls Intimate Letters.

0: Naoko Christ Kato performing The Source of Life by Rosie Wertheim. A Composer Smitten, coming up.
1: Compared with Europe, ours is a relatively short history, but we'll chart the path of our resident composers and organ builders, from William Billings to George Baker and Tannenberg to Taylor and Booty. 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I'm Michael Barone. 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
0: Well, there's obsessive love, and then there's Leo Janáček and his unrequited passion for a woman named Kamila Stoslova. She was married almost 40 years younger than he was. It didn't work out. But talk about inspiration. He wrote her roughly 700 love letters, give or take, along with some characters for two different operas, a sinfonietta, and this string quartet was absolutely inspired by and dedicated to her. I know this sounds just completely unromantic, but think of how much more music he might have written if he hadn't written all those letters. Or if he'd, you know, kind of limited himself to a few hundred, you know? Oh, I have a heart of stone. Here's the string quartet number 2, which Janáček titled Intimate Letters.

0: The Solera Quartet performing the String Quartet No. 2 by Janacek. 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
1: 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I'm Lisa Flynn, and we're at the Vienna State Opera for Smetana's The Bartered Bride. 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

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Mostly clear tonight with a low temperature around 64, mostly sunny tomorrow with a high near 84. Currently in Memphis, 77 degrees, in Jackson, 76 at 10 o'clock.

0: Great finish. The Vienna Berlin Ensemble performing Summer Music by Samuel Barber. Violinist Alina Ibragimova coming up.
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3: Hey, it's Francis Lam, host of The Splendid Table. So let's talk about the dream food job, becoming a restaurant critic. Well, it might not be as plum as it sounds. We're talking about the highs and the lows of the job this week with Bill Addison from the LA Times and Winnie Moranville, a longtime critic in Iowa. 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
0: Here's Russian-British violinist Alina Ibragimova, MBE. She's barely into her 30s, and she's conquering violin concertos the world over. Here's the BBC Symphony Orchestra, along with her, performing the violin concerto by Welsh composer Hugh Watkins.

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1: 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I'm Lisa Flynn, and we're at the Vienna State Opera for Smetana's The Bartered Bride. 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
3: Hey, it's Francis Lamb, host of The Splendid Table. So let's talk about the dream food job, becoming a restaurant critic. Well, it might not be as plum as it sounds. We're talking about the highs and the lows of the job this week with Bill Addison from the LA Times and Winnie Moranville, a longtime critic in Iowa. 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
0: As a young man, French composer Gabriel Fauré wrote three works considered masterpieces: his first violin sonata, his first piano quartet, and this piece, the ballade. Critic once said Fauré possessed that mysterious gift that no other can replace or surpass: charm. Like all of Fauré's earlier work, this piece has an abundance of it.

0: George Sell conducting the Cleveland Orchestra featuring pianist Leon Fleischer, the Piano Concerto No. 1 by Brahms. 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
0: Here's a movement from Diary of the Bee by Scotswoman Helen Leach. It's called Forget Me Not, featuring clarinetist John Bradbury and the Victoria String Quartet.

0: Victoria String Quartet featuring clarinetist John Bradbury. Forget Me Not by him.
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0: Dr. Grotus Ad Parnassum from Children's Corner by Claude Debussy. That was pianist Isita Kane Mason on Music Through the Night. Hope you're doing well tonight. It's always good to have your company. I'm Jillian Kahn. Coming up, we'll hear some solo guitar music. Stick around for that in just a minute.
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0: Joaquin Rodrigo was born in the early 1900s. At age 3, he lost his eyesight. Rodrigo went on to study piano and violin. And although he never played the guitar, he's remembered for bringing the instrument into the spotlight as a universal concert instrument. Here are three Spanish pieces by Joaquin Rodrigo, performed by guitarist Julian Bream.

0: Fantasy from Woman Without a Shadow, music by Richard Strauss. AGOA conducted the Minnesota Orchestra on Music Through the Night. Hope you're doing well tonight. It's always great to listen with you. Thanks a lot for being here. I'm Jalene Kahn.
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0: Mozart, Divertimento number 14, performed by the Orpheus Chamber Orchestra on Music Through the Night. I'm Jalene Kahn. It is great to have your company. Hope you're doing well.
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0: It's rare to see a young person who's so confident in their identity, who knows exactly what they want and has a plan to get it. But this often happens with musicians, and that happened for Joanne Faletta. When she was a kid, she was given a guitar by her dad, and he arranged for lessons starting the very next day. And that was it. She knew who she was from that day forward, and she'll tell you more about it.
2: I loved everything about that guitar. I loved my lessons. So I think from around the age of 7 and 3 months, I was hooked on music. I was a musician, and that's how I thought about myself.

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0: The Vienna Berlin Ensemble playing a quintet by Franz Donzsi on Music Through the Night. I'm Jalene Kahn, and I hope you're doing well tonight. If not, I know that happens and it's okay. I hope you stick around and the music can help you find some peace and comfort. That's exactly why we're here. Coming up, a piano concerto by Chopin that doubles as a love letter. Find out who that letter was written to when we hear the whole piece in about 10 minutes.
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0: Sweet Magica by Máximo Diego Pujol. That is from an album recorded by harpist Yolanda Condonassis and guitarist Jason Vio. Coming up in just a minute, some solo piano music by Brahms.
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1: Coming up in 15 minutes, NPR's Leila Fadel speaks with former Defense Secretary and CIA Director Leon Panetta about President Trump's controversial appointment of Bill Pulte as Acting Director of National Intelligence. 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When Elle Woods is dumped, she follows her ex to Harvard Law School chasing love. But ultimately, she finds her strength as she tackles stereotypes and scandal in this joyous musical. Ticket details are available by calling 901-682-8323. 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Shelby Drive at South Mendenhall, there's a crash, pole and wires are down. Austin P. Highway north of Coleman Road, a truck fire. And Hickory Hill past East Shelby Drive, there's an accident. Mostly sunny with a high near 85 today, southeast wind 5 to 10. For tonight, partly cloudy with a low around 64. Friday, sunny skies, 88 for the high, south wind 5 to 10. And Friday night, partly cloudy with a low around 69. In Memphis now, mostly cloudy and 67. Jackson, partly cloudy and 61 at 620.
2: On the next Fresh Air, Clark Peters. His breakout role was in the HBO series The Wire as police detective Lester Freeman. In Spike Lee's The Five Bloods, he was a Vietnam veteran. In real life, Peters opposed the war and was arrested at a protest which changed his life. He moved to London, starred in musicals there, and now stars in the series The Burrows. Join us.
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5: And I'm Leila Fadel. Sting has reached the level of rock star status where he really needs no introduction. From his time as the frontman of The Police...

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1: Coming up in 15 minutes, the World Cup gets underway next week and millions will pack huge stadiums to watch. 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It's a crash, pole, and wires are down. Mostly sunny with a high near 85 today, southeast wind 5 to 10. For tonight, partly cloudy with a low around 64. Friday, sunny with a high near 88, south wind 5 to 10. And Friday night, partly cloudy with a low around 69. In Memphis now, mostly cloudy 67, Jackson partly cloudy and 61. 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

0: Another Supreme Court decision day. We're waiting to hear about birthright citizenship, TPS status, and President Trump's attempt to fire a Fed governor. 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
3: Good morning, I'm Leila Fadel. Scientists have spent decades studying a frozen mummy found in the Alps. They recently analyzed the microorganisms inside the mummy, like yeast. And when you've got yeast, you make bread. They reproduced it in a fridge. The first few loaves were a bust, but after 3 months of work, they made some pretty good sourdough for science. Next on the list, they want to try brewing beer with it. Would I eat the sourdough? Probably not. It's Morning Edition.
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1: And now, WKNO's weekly look ahead at Mid-South Arts events you'll not want to miss. Here's Josie Ballin with highlights from the Arts Memphis calendar.
2: This weekend, stages, galleries, and concert halls all across Memphis are filled with stories, music, dance, and art. Opening Friday at Germantown Community Theater is the Tony Award-winning Falsettos, the tale of a New York family exploring themes of gender roles, divorce, parenting, and chosen family. In Midtown at Crosstown Arts Green Room, enjoy the Memphis Ukulele Band, featuring Wiley Bigger and Savoya Tranum. In East Memphis, Prism Ensemble hosts the International Chamber Music Festival with the Dolly Quartet, known for their Latin American repertoire. The program includes a pre-concert chat before each performance. That's Friday and Saturday evening at Balmoral Presbyterian Church. Downtown at the New Daisy Theater this weekend, the Tennessee Ballet Theater presents 901 Stories Down on Beale, benefiting the Fraser Dance Project located at Girls Inc., featuring Memphis music and choreography from local artists and a live performance by Cortland Whalum. WKNO Gallery 1091 hosts an artist reception on Saturday afternoon for its current exhibit, Sisters of the Brush and a Brother, on view through June 25th. Sunday, visit the Dixon Gallery and Gardens for a tour of Mary Sims, a retrospective, led by Associate Curator Ellen Daughtry. Sunday is the final day to see the exhibit. That's your arts agenda for this week. I'm Josie Ballin, and these are just a few of the many things happening in the arts. I'll see you out and about.
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1: 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Austin Peay north of Coleman, there's truck fire cleanup. Union at Cooper, there's an injury crash. Mostly sunny with a high near 85 today, southeast wind 5 to 10. For tonight, partly cloudy with a low around 64. Friday, sunny with a high near 88. Friday night, partly cloudy, low around 69. In Memphis now, partly sunny and 68. Jackson, mostly sunny, 64. 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

0: 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Lizzo, next time, here and now.
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3: Good morning, I'm Steve Inskeep. The baseball season is full of highs and lows. Earlier this season, Los Angeles Angels outfielder Joe Adell had a high. Three times in one game, he caught a ball at or even over the wall, robbing the Seattle Mariners of three home runs. Tuesday against the Colorado Rockies, Adell had a low. He missed a fly ball, which bounced off his head and over the fence for a home run. Truly a heads-up play. It's Morning Edition.
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1: 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I-240 eastbound past the Elvis Presley Boulevard overpass, crash involving a motorcycle. Union Avenue at Cooper, there's an injury crash. And Midtown 240 northbound before Lamar Avenue, right shoulder is blocked with an accident. Mostly sunny with a high near 85 today, southeast wind 5 to 10. For tonight, partly cloudy with a low around 64. Friday, sunny with a high near 88, south wind 5 to 10. And Friday night, partly cloudy with a low around 69. In Memphis now, partly sunny and 70. Jackson, partly sunny and 71. 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
2: On the next Fresh Air, Clark Peters. His breakout role was in the HBO series The Wire as police detective Lester Freeman. In Spike Lee's The Five Bloods, he was a Vietnam veteran. In real life, Peters opposed the war and was arrested at a protest which changed his life. He moved to London, starred in musicals there, and now stars in the series The Burrows. 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
5: And I'm Leila Fadel. Sting has reached the level of rock star status where he really needs no introduction. From his time as the frontman of The Police...

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1: Coming up in 15 minutes, the World Cup gets underway next week and millions will pack huge stadiums to watch. 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Midtown 240 northbound before Lamar, crash has the right lane blocked. 240 eastbound past the Elvis Presley Boulevard overpass, crash has the left lane blocked in the median. And I-240 westbound before the Elvis Presley Boulevard, left lane is blocked as first responders are working the eastbound crash. Shelby Drive at South Mendenhall, police directing traffic for MLG and W repairing the poles and wire struck earlier. Mostly sunny with a high near 85 today, southeast wind 5 to 10 for tonight, partly cloudy with a low around 64. Friday, sunny with a high near 88, south wind 5 to 10, and Friday night, partly cloudy, low around 69. In Memphis, now partly sunny at 70, Jackson partly sunny and 71 at 844. Good morning, I'm Rob Grayson.
2: Another Supreme Court decision day. We're waiting to hear about birthright citizenship, TPS status, and President Trump's attempt to fire a Fed governor. Next time, here and now.
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4: Good morning, I'm Leila Fadel. Scientists have spent decades studying a frozen mummy found in the Alps. They recently analyzed the microorganisms inside the mummy, like yeast. And when you got yeast, you make bread. They reproduced it in a fridge. The first few loaves were a bust, but after 3 months of work, they made some pretty good sourdough for science. Next on the list, they want to try brewing beer with it. Would I eat the sourdough? Probably not. It's Morning Edition.
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0: 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I'm Steve Inskeep.
4: And I'm Leila Fadel. A second federal agency will consider President Trump's arch at a public meeting today. Plans call for a tall, white, triumphal arch with gold statues of eagles and Lady Liberty on top. Stairs and elevators inside would lead to an observation deck where visitors could take in the view. NPR's Rachel Treisman visited the proposed site and reports on the views it could block.
6: Trump wants to build his monumental arch in a traffic circle on the Virginia side of Arlington Memorial Bridge, which connects to D.C. over the Potomac River. On a recent sunny morning, well past rush hour, the circle saw a steady stream of cars, tour buses, and airplanes

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Young campers who have experienced the death of a parent explore their creativity through performing arts and community-building activities. More at orpheum-memphis.com/mendinghearts. 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Coming up next is a day of classical music. 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Southeast winds 5 to 10 miles per hour. Tonight, partly cloudy, low around 64. Tomorrow, sunny with a high near 88. Saturday, sunny and 89. Good chance of rain on Sunday.

Currently in Memphis, partly sunny, 74. Jackson, partly sunny, also 74. We are 91.1 WKNO Memphis, or 90.1 WKNP Jackson, NPR for the Mid-South. It's 901.

0: The Young Person's Guide to the Orchestra by Benjamin Britten. Michael Stern conducted the Kansas City Symphony. And we are, let's see, oh, that's a message from NPR. Yep, we don't have to worry about that. And we are the WKNO stations, NPR for the Mid-South.
1: 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I'm Lisa Flynn, and we're at the Vienna State Opera for Smetana's The Bartered Bride. I hope you'll be listening.
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0: Let's continue our morning of music with pictures at an exhibition by Modest Mussorgsky. This is the most well-known arrangement by Maurice Ravel, performed by the Cleveland Orchestra, Lauren Mazel conducting.

0: Pictures at an exhibition by Modest Mussorgsky. That's the Ravel arrangement performed by the Cleveland Orchestra. Lauren Mazel conducting. We are the WKNO stations, NPR from the Mid-South.
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3: Let's continue our morning of music with Symphony No. 3 in A minor by Sergei Rachmaninoff. Maris Janssens conducts the St. Petersburg Philharmonic.

The Symphony No. 3 by Sergei Rachmaninoff, performed by the St. Petersburg Philharmonic, Mira Shansen's conducting. Hey, we are actually through with the Memphis Symphony Orchestra regular season Masterworks broadcasts. So over the course of the summer, we're going to be doing archive broadcasts for basically every 2 weeks starting tomorrow. So tomorrow we'll be having a broadcast from, I believe, Robert Moody's first season here as music director of the Memphis Symphony Orchestra. That's tomorrow at noon, the Memphis Symphony Orchestra on the WKNO stations, NPR for the Mid-South. Let's continue with the Scherzo Capriccioso by Antonin Dvorak. Wolfgang Sawallisch conducts the Philadelphia Orchestra.

0: The Americana Symphony Variations on Appalachia Waltz by Mark O'Connor, performed by the Baltimore Symphony Orchestra, Marin Alsop conducting. We are the WKNO stations, NPR for the Mid-South.
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0: We'll wrap up our morning of music with the Sweet and the Olden Style for String Orchestra from Holberg's time, Opus 40. 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

0: The Suite in the Olden Style for String Orchestra from Holberg's time. 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Mid-South weather, it's a pretty pleasant day. Partly sunny with a high near 85, southeast winds 5 to 10 miles per hour. Tonight mostly cloudy with a low near 65. Tomorrow mostly sunny with a high near 88. Currently in Memphis, mostly sunny 81, Jackson also 81. We are 91.1 WKNO Memphis or 90.1 WKNP Jackson. 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
1: Live from NPR News in Washington, I'm Lakshmi Singh. Former Trump administration National Security Advisor John Bolton has reached an agreement with federal prosecutors to plead guilty to mishandling classified information. The plea deal would resolve the criminal case against Bolton brought last year by the Justice Department. Here's NPR's Ryan Lucas.
2: John Bolton is facing 18 criminal counts, including transmission and retention of national defense information. Prosecutors say Bolton kept detailed notes that included classified information during his time as National Security Advisor in President Trump's first term and sent the material to two family members ahead of a planned memoir. Under the tentative plea deal, Bolton would plead guilty to a single count of retaining classified information and face a fine of $2.25 million. That's according to a person familiar with the matter speaking on condition of anonymity. Bolton could face 0 to 5 years in prison under the arrangement. A federal judge would still have to approve any plea deal. The Justice Department declined to comment beyond referring to a court notice scheduling a rearrangement for Bolton later this month. Ryan Lucas, NPR News, Washington.
1: Israel is issuing new warnings today in southern Lebanon, saying it'll keep attacking. There was a ceasefire announced just yesterday in Washington between Israel and Lebanon. More from NPR's Jane Arraf.
3: In addition to the Israeli military's new evacuation warnings, Lebanese state media says Israel also launched multiple artillery and airstrikes into the morning. A Hezbollah official told NPR that the group officially informed the Lebanese president that it would not accept any ceasefire that did not begin with the withdrawal of Israeli forces from South Lebanon. The official asked to remain anonymous because he was not authorized to speak publicly on the issue. Israeli Defense Minister Israel Katz, meanwhile, said Israel was demanding the creation of what it called a demilitarized zone within Lebanon while being able to continue attacks against Iran-backed Hezbollah. Jane Arraf, NPR News, Beirut.
1: The nation is facing new health threats like hantavirus and Ebola, but many state and local health departments have less power to protect the public from outbreaks than they did during the COVID pandemic. NPR's Rob Stein reports.
4: All the lockdowns, school closures, mask mandates, and vaccine requirements during the COVID pandemic angered many Americans. As a result, many states placed new restraints on some of their authorities to respond to outbreaks. Some imposed limitations on the power to declare public health emergencies. Others pulled back powers to impose mask mandates, require vaccinations, or restrict public gatherings. Many public health experts worry the changes, combined with budget and staff cuts, leave the nation more vulnerable. Rob Stein, NPR News.
1: It's NPR. By a vote of 8-1, the U.S. Supreme Court ruled against Verizon and AT&T in their constitutional challenge against the Federal Communications Commission. The FCC had fined the telecom giants more than $100 million combined for failing to protect customers' location data. Verizon and AT&T argued they should have been granted a jury trial. The FCC defends the fines, but also says the companies did not have to pay them right away. The Obama Presidential Center opens later this month in Chicago. NPR's Tamara Keith is among those who got an early look.
5: The first word visitors will see when they enter the museum is hope. It weaves former President Barack Obama's story with those of other Americans who worked to make the U.S. a more perfect union. Valerie Jarrett is CEO of the Obama Foundation.
6: I want people who feeling slightly run down and hopeless to say, well, wait a minute. Look at all those stories of ordinary people who faced what seemed like insurmountable obstacles, and they overcame them when they worked together to be these forces for good. Hey, maybe I can do something too.
5: There's also a replica of the Obama-era Oval Office and a display of former First Lady Michelle Obama's dresses. Tamara Keith, NPR News, Chicago.
1: The 30-stock Dow surged to a record high today after climbing more than 900 points. It's up 1.8%. The Nasdaq and S&P fell as investors rotated out of broader market and tech stocks. This is NPR News.
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9: This is the Composer's Datebook for June 4th. I'm John Burge. In the early years of the 20th century, a hauntingly beautiful piece of Grecian sculpture, the head of the goddess Aphrodite, was donated to the Boston Museum of Fine Art. There, it inspired this orchestral work by Boston composer George Whitefield Chadwick. Chadwick's symphonic tone poem, Aphrodite, was, in the words of the composer, an attempt to suggest in music the poetic and tragic scenes which may have passed before the sightless eyes of such a goddess. Chadwick composed this music during a holiday on Martha's Vineyard, inspired, he said, by the play of light and wind on the sea. It received its premiere at the Norfolk Festival in Connecticut on this date in 1912. On today's date in 1999, at a summer music festival on the opposite coast of America, another musical work inspired by ancient Greece received its first performance. This music was entitled Five Images After Sappho, inspired by texts of the ancient Greek poetess Sappho and written for the remarkable voice of a modern American soprano, Dawn Upshaw. It was premiered at the Ojai Festival in California and was written by the Finnish composer and conductor, Esa-Pekka Salonen. Composer's Datebook is produced by APM, American Public Media, in conjunction with the American Composers Forum, reminding you that all music was once new.
8: 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Good afternoon. I'm Kaki Walton. Thanks for joining me for this afternoon of classical music. I am glad you are here, and I hope you're having a great Thursday. Let's start our afternoon with music by Georg Philipp Telemann. We'll hear the Concerto for Two Violins, Strings, and Basso Continuo in A Major. We'll hear violinist Rainer Kussmaul perform. He also conducts the Berlin Baroque Soloists.

the Concerto for Two Violins, Strings, and Basso Continuo in A Major, music by Georg Philipp Telemann. Rainer Kussmaul was one of the violinists alongside the other violinist is Rutger Liebermann, and Kussmaul also conducted the Berlin Baroque soloists. You're listening to An Afternoon of Classical Music on the WKNO FM stations, NPR for the Mid-South. Early in 1849, Robert Schumann had created a series of works spotlighting solo instruments. He wrote a concert piece for four horns and orchestra, and the inspiration may have come from a renowned virtuoso, Joseph Rudolf Loewy, who was the leader of the horn section in the Dresden Court Orchestra. So he wrote the piece between February 18th and March 11th of that year, and the horn quartet of the Dresden Court Orchestra, whom Schumann had hoped to have play the premiere, gave it a private read-through with piano accompaniment. Later, when the original score for Four Horns and Orchestra was published, an unsigned version for solo piano and orchestra appeared simultaneously. So it's suspected that Schumann prepared it himself, but also people are saying that maybe Clara Schumann did it, or maybe Schumann's friend, the composer Carl Reinecke, did it. We may never know for sure. Here's the Concertstück in F major for four horns and orchestra as arranged for piano, they're saying, by Robert Schumann. Well, they just say Schumann, so, you know, that could mean Clara, too. Here's the performance by pianist Anton Querti and the CBC Radio Orchestra, directed by Mario Bernardi.

0: Pianist Anton Querty performing with the CBC Radio Orchestra. Mario Bernardi conducted the Concertstück in F major for four horns and orchestra, Opus 86, as arranged for piano by Schumann. You're listening to an afternoon of classical music on the WKNO FM stations, NPR for the Mid-South.
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0: It's 21 minutes before 1 o'clock. Let's continue this hour of music with the Sinfonia Concertante in B-flat major, Hoboken 1, number 105 by Haydn. Let's hear a performance from a soloist, well, we'll hear violinist Marit Blankenstein, cellist William Conway, oboist Douglas Boyd, and bassoonist Matthew Wilkie, and they join the Chamber Orchestra of Europe, conducted by Claudio Abbado.

0: Music by Franz Joseph Haydn concluding our hour of music. We heard violinist Marit Blankenstein, cellist William Conway, oboist Douglas Boyd, and bassoonist Matthew Wilkie play with the Chamber Orchestra of Europe, led by Claudio Abbado. That was the Sinfonia Concertante in B-flat major, Hoboken 1, number 105. 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This hour of classical music was made possible by contributing listeners and by Theater Memphis, presenting Legally Blonde to the musical, June 5th through 28th. When Elle Woods is dumped, she follows her ex to Harvard Law School chasing love. But ultimately, she finds her strength as she tackles stereotypes and scandal in this joyous musical. Ticket details available by calling 901-682-8323. Memphis weather, partly sunny this afternoon, a high near 85, mostly cloudy tonight with a low around 65, and sunny with a high near 88 tomorrow. Right now in Memphis, mostly cloudy and 81.
1: Live from NPR News, I'm Lakshmi Singh. A bipartisan majority in the Republican-led House has voted to end the war with Iran. NPR's Claudia Grisales reports this was the clearest rebuke yet of President Trump's handling of the conflict.
2: New York Democrat Gregory Meeks helped force the vote to end the Iran war that's now 90 days in. He thanked Republicans who joined Democrats to get the War Powers Resolution over the finish line.
3: We're at the point where you have to put people, the American people, over politics.
2: One of those Republicans, Pennsylvania's Brian Fitzpatrick, argued once the conflict passed the 60-day mark, it violated the War Powers Act.
4: I follow the law. People have a hard time being consistent around here. They apply different rules to different presidents, different wars, different eras. The law is the law.
2: For now, the vote remains symbolic. Even if it were to pass in the Senate, too, Trump would be able to veto it. Claudia DeSalis, NPR News, the Capitol.
1: John Bolton, once the national security advisor in President Trump's first term before becoming an outspoken critic, has reached a deal with prosecutors to plead guilty to mishandling classified documents, this according to a person familiar with the matter. A major gun control group is suing the federal government over its refusal to hand over records. The group wants information that shows who are the largest sellers of guns used in crime in the U.S. More from NPR's Jacqueline Diaz.
5: The gun control group Brady is suing the Bureau of Alcohol, Tobacco, Firearms, and Explosives and the Justice Department. Brady is demanding the federal government release information tied to something called Demand Letter 2s. These are letters ATF sends to gun dealers and other sellers who have been identified as selling a lot of guns recovered at crime scenes. Josh Scharf is Brady's general counsel and senior director of programs. He says this information is important to monitor how the federal government keeps tabs on gun dealers.
6: It's information that we need to improve public safety in this country.
5: The DOJ and ATF did not respond to the lawsuit yet. Jacqueline Diaz, NPR News.
1: With the Soccer World Cup set to start next Thursday, an NPR analysis finds more than one in three World Cup matches face dangerous heat risk. NPR's Rebecca Hirsch reports that includes the World Cup final.
7: NPR found 39 of the 104 World Cup matches this summer are very likely to see dangerously hot, humid weather. Donald Mullen studies heat risk at Queen's University Belfast.
8: Obviously, if you schedule these matches in the mid-afternoon at some of these hottest locations, then that's your recipe for disasters.
7: For example, the World Cup final is scheduled for 3 p.m. on July 19th in New Jersey. That game is at high risk for dangerous heat and humidity. FIFA says extra water breaks will help protect players, but did not respond to questions about exactly how fans will be protected. Rebecca Hersher, NPR News.
1: This is NPR. President Trump says he plans to nominate his former personal lawyer to permanently take charge of the Justice Department. Todd Blanche has been the acting attorney general since his boss Pam Bondi was ousted in April. Copper prices are near an all-time high, in part because of the artificial intelligence data center boom. That means copper wire theft has been on the rise as well. More from NPR's John Ruich.
9: The phone company AT&T says it counted more than 10,400 incidents of copper wire theft last year, some 4,000 of which were in California. In Northern California this year, the company says the numbers are up sharply. AT&T West President Susan Santana says the company has been bolting down manholes, putting alarms in spans of wire, hiring security guards, and is even offering money for information that leads to arrests. The company runs a legacy copper wire network that she says serves serves only about 3% of its customers. AT&T is hoping to shift customers to other options, although it says state law is holding it back. AT&T recently filed suit against California to be able to wind down its century-old copper wire network and take away a big target of would-be copper thieves. John Ruwich, NPR News.
1: People in the market for a home are finding fixed mortgage rates below 6.5% for 30-year loans and 5.8% on 15-year fixed-rate mortgages. While the latest numbers from the finance giant Freddie Mac shows rates have eased, rates have been trending mostly higher since the war with Iran began in late February, alongside inflation fears stemming from oil shipping disruptions and price surges on the home front. This is NPR News.
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0: 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We are 91.1 WKNO Memphis or 90.1 WKNP Jackson, NPR for the Mid-South. Hi, I'm Kaki Walton. Thanks for joining me for this afternoon of classical music. I'm glad you're here. Coming up, we hear a Danish symphony by a Danish composer. We'll hear the Symphony No. 7 in B-flat major by C.E.F. Weiss. But first, let's hear the most popular song probably, well, piece of music probably written by Ray Vaughan Williams. That's debatable, I guess. You could say, oh my gosh, The Lark Ascending, and there are other things. But the English Folk Song Suite was very, very popular. It makes use of real folk tunes, and it was the originally scoring for military band, and it's really enchanting music. So let's hear a performance of it. My goodness, here's the Edmonton Symphony Orchestra playing that work, and they're conducted by Yuri Mayer.

What a cheerful way to start our hour. That was the English Folk Song Suite by Ray Fawn Williams. The Edmonton Symphony Orchestra performed under the direction of Yuri Mayer. You're listening to an afternoon of classical music on the WKNO FM stations, NPR for the Mid-South. It's 16 minutes after 1 o'clock. Let's continue with music by Christoph Ernst Friedrich Weiss. We'll hear a performance of one of his symphonies in a sec. This was interesting because this piece of music came about during the Danish Golden Age. That was that period of just exceptional cultural and scientific flourishing in Denmark during the first half of the 19th century. And this is weird because this era of immense creativity came directly from a time of severe national trauma, including the British bombardment of Copenhagen and the state bankruptcy and the loss of Norway. But nevertheless, art flourished, science flourished, and so did music. Let's hear Christoph Ernst Friedrich Weiss's Symphony No. 7 in E-flat major, a performance by the Royal Danish Orchestra. They're conducted by Michael Schoenfant.

0: Michael Schoenvandt conducting the Royal Danish Orchestra. They played the Symphony No. 7 in E-flat major by C.E.F. Theiss. 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
1: 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I'm Lisa Flynn, and we're at the Vienna State Opera for Smetana's The Bartered Bride. 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
4: Hi, it's Rachel Martin with NPR's Morning Edition. 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
0: 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Let's conclude our hour with music by Giacomo Puccini. We'll hear three minuets for string quartet, a performance by Orchestra d'Avernier led by Jean-Jacques Cantereau.

0: Music by Giacomo Puccini. That was three minuets for string quartet. We heard an orchestrated version played by Orchestre d'Avernier, and they were conducted by Jean-Jacques Cantereau. You're listening to An Afternoon of Classical Music on the WKNO FM stations, NPR for the Mid-South. We'll hear music by Dvorak in the next hour, a little keyboard chamber work, so stay tuned for that. Work for flute and orchestra will start our hour. Memphis Mid-South weather this afternoon, beautiful day, partly sunny skies and a high near 85, mostly cloudy tonight with a low around 65. Tomorrow should be mostly sunny, a high near 88 degrees, partly cloudy Friday night with a low around 69, and then a front's coming through that could bring us rain. Saturday, just a 20% chance for showers and thunderstorms after 1 p.m., otherwise partly sunny with a high near 89 degrees, 50% chance for showers and thunderstorms Saturday night with a low around 71, and an 80% chance for showers and thunderstorms Sunday with a high near 86. Right now in Memphis, it's mostly cloudy and 82 degrees at 1 minute after 2 o'clock. 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
1: Live from NPR News, I'm Lakshmi Singh. The Senate is set to vote later today on billions of dollars for immigration enforcement. But first, it must deal with attempts by both Democrats and Republicans to kill off the president's plan to compensate people who claim they were targeted by the federal government. NPR's Sam Greenglass explains.
2: Approving 3 years of funding for ICE and Border Patrol should have been a cinch. Republicans do not need help from Democrats. But the measure stalled for 2 weeks amid GOP blowback to the unrelated so-called anti-weaponization fund. Earlier this week, Acting Attorney General Todd Blanche promised the fund was dead, only for President Trump to say he didn't know if the fund was scrapped. Some Republican senators have criticized Trump of sabotaging his own priorities. Sam Greenglass, NPR News, Washington.
1: A new study suggests President Trump's deployment of National Guard troops to Washington, D.C. has helped to reduce property crimes in the city with little effect on violent crime. NPR's Kat Lonsdorf says the number of Guard members in the nation's capital is set to double as the U.S. marks its 250th anniversary.
3: President Trump deployed the National Guard to D.C. back in August of last year as part of a federal task force to fight crime. Researchers at the Niskanen Center in D.C. studied police and crime data in the city, adjusting it to isolate the effect of the Guard deployment. What they found was that the deployment itself has had very little to no effect on violent crime in the city, which had already been trending down before Trump came back into office. The study did find that the presence of the Guard produced one notable improvement, about a 24% reduction in opportunistic crimes like theft and vehicle break-ins. That has come at a steep cost to taxpayers, more than $1.5 million per day for around 2,800 troops in the city. Kat Lonsdorf, NPR News, Washington.
1: Close Trump ally-turned-critic John Bolton has reached a plea deal that appears to resolve the Justice Department's criminal case against him. A person familiar with the matter says the president's former national security advisor during his first term plans to plead guilty to mishandling classified documents. Israeli airstrikes in Gaza killed at least 9 people early today, according to the health ministry. We have more from NPR's Anas Baba.
4: 4 Israeli helicopters launched missiles at apartments in Gaza City in the hours before dawn. The nearly simultaneous attacks took place without warning. Among those killed were the parent and 2 younger siblings of a 9-year-old Hala Lubad, leaving her the sole survivor of her family after she was pulled from the rubble. The Israeli military told NPR the attacks targeted senior Hamas members. The attacks comes as Gaza's health ministry says May was the deadliest month this year, with 119 Palestinians killed. Israel is also expanding its control over Gaza. Troops occupy more than 60% of the territory now. Anas Babo, NPR News, Gaza City.
1: It's NPR. Under the threat of more cross-border missile and drone strikes exchanged with Ukraine, Russia is hosting a major economic forum in St. Petersburg. Russian President Vladimir Putin was slated to address the event Friday. A new study reveals wildfires are reversing more than a decade of progress the U.S. has made in making the air cleaner. In the journal Science, research shows the national smog level fell 11% from 2003 to 2015 as the government imposed stricter emission standards. But as wildfires have grown, the country's average ground-level ozone increased by 4%. On this track, the study's lead author warns smog will return to 2003 levels in some 20 years. There's been a wave of proposals and policies limiting screens in classrooms across the U.S. over the last year, but NPR's Janaki Mehta reports some students with disabilities feel their needs are being left behind.
5: California ninth grader Soraya Martin loves creative writing. She says stories come naturally to her, but words are different.
6: I have dyslexia, so I've struggled with that my whole life.
5: She'd resisted using assistive technology like dictation software until last year because she just didn't want to feel singled out at school. But then it changed everything.
6: I started getting really good grades, and it made me feel more confident in myself.
5: Now, as screen limit policies are rolling out quickly across the country, disability advocates worry assistive technology built into cell phones, laptops, and tablets could be unintentionally swept up too. They hope state and school leaders slow down to include disabled voices in the national conversation. Janaki Mehta, NPR News.
1: It's NPR.
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0: 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We are 91.1 WKNO Memphis or 90.1 WKNP Jackson, NPR for the Mid-South. I'm Kaki Walton. Good afternoon, and thanks for joining me for this afternoon of music. I'm glad you're tuning in. Happy Friday. Coming up, we hear a piano quintet by Antonin Dvorak, but we'll start the hour with a performance of music from the 18th century, actually, yeah, 18th century, that's right, by Baldassare Galuppi. He was born near Venice. He was the son of a barber and a part-time violinist who played with theater orchestras, so maybe he got his inspiration there. After early instruction from his father, he actually studied with Antonio Lotti, and according to a common story, his studies with Lotti began after the perhaps predictable failure of his first opera when he was 16 years old. But he did have some success in the 1730s and 40s and got a prestigious post at one of the ospedales, the Ospedale dei Mendicanti, one of Venice's four famous schools and orphanages that were particularly known for their all-female musical ensembles. We'll hear the Flute Concerto in D Major by Galuppi. Here's James Galway with I Solisti Veneti, led by Claudio Simone.

Claudio Simone conducting, flutist James Galway, and Isolisti Veneti. They played the Flute Concerto in D Major by Baldassare Galuppi. 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We'll continue at 19 minutes after 2 o'clock with a chamber piece by Antonin Dvorak. So when you think of chamber music and Dvorak, you think, oh, the American String Quartet. Also his piano quintet in A Major Opus 81. That's a masterpiece. A little too long for me to play in this hour, though. But a lot of people don't know that 15 years before he composed that famous piano quintet in 1887, he had tried his hand at writing a piano quintet that was also in the same key of A. It's now known as the Piano Quintet No. 1 in A Major Opus 5 and dates from about 1872. So Dvorak was initially really displeased with the final result of the work and is said to have burned the manuscript. But he had a pianist friend who had taken part in a private performance of that work who had kept his copy. So Dvorak later approached the pianist and asked to see it. And then he decided that his initial judgment of the work was made pretty hastily and that the piece was worth salvaging. So we're glad that it was. But you know what the amazing thing is about that, too? The amazing feat is because at the time, Dvorak did not even have access to a piano. How did he do that? Here's the Piano Quintet No. 1 in A Major Opus 5, the Lafayette String Quartet play with pianist Antonin Kubelek.

0: The Piano Quintet in A Major Opus 5 by Antonín Dvořák. Pianist Antonín Kubelek performed with the Lafayette String Quartet. 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
10: On the next Fresh Air, Clark Peters. His breakout role was in the HBO series The Wire as police detective Lester Freeman. In Spike Lee's The Five Bloods, he was a Vietnam veteran. In real life, Peters opposed the war and was arrested at a protest which changed his life. He moved to London, starred in musicals there, and now stars in the series The Burrows. 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
0: It is about 10 minutes before 3. Let's conclude our

hour with an opera overture by Domenico Cimarosa. We'll hear the overture from Alexander in India. And it does have something to do with Alexander the Great. Let's hear a performance by the Toronto Chamber Orchestra. Kevin Mallon conducts.

0: The Toronto Chamber Orchestra performing under the direction of Kevin Mallon. That was the overture from the opera Alexander in India by Domenico Cimarosa. You're listening to an afternoon of classical music on the WKNO FM stations, NPR for the Mid-South. An NPR newscast is just ahead, then classical music continues with a work by Benjamin Britten inspired by Gioachino Rossini. So stay tuned for Matinee Musicale right after the NPR newscast. Memphis weather, partly sunny today, a high near 85 degrees. Tonight, mostly cloudy with a low around 65. Mostly sunny tomorrow with a high near 88. Right now in Memphis, a few clouds and 83 at 1 minute after 3 o'clock. 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
1: Live from NPR News, I'm Lakshmi Singh. The Senate has begun an all-day series of votes as Republicans attempt to pass 3 years of funding for immigration enforcement. The effort has been complicated by the president's nearly $2 billion fund to pay out taxpayer money to people who claim to have been targeted by what President Trump calls a weaponized federal government. NPR's Eric McDaniel reports.
2: The $70 billion package is meant to fund immigration and customs enforcement as well as border patrol for the rest of the president's time in the White House. Republicans thought they'd found a path to pass it on a party line vote. Democrats don't support the funding, but some GOP lawmakers are now demanding an end to President Trump's self-allocated anti-weaponization fund before they advance the package. Trump's acting attorney general told Congress the fund can be used to pay insurrectionists who threatened lawmakers and attacked the Capitol building on January 6th, 2021. Recent conflicting statements from the administration on whether it's decided to unilaterally end the payout fund have not helped matters. Amendment votes and negotiations will continue into the evening. Eric McDaniel, NPR News, The Capitol.
1: New York City officials say they are ready for huge World Cup soccer crowds expected later this month. At a press conference today, state and local officials detailed plans to keep fans safe. Here's NPR's Brian Mann.
3: Governor Kathy Hochul says New York City's bus, subway, and train system will boost service to move up to 100,000 extra people, many going to the New York, New Jersey stadium where World Cup matches will take place. State and local officials are also stepping up anti-terrorism measures.
4: So you'll see more of a police presence, but also know that behind the scenes that our cyber analysts and experts are focused on this with every fiber in their being.
3: Mayor Zoran Mamdani says there may be even bigger crowds if a World Cup soccer game falls on the same day as a possible Knicks-Spurs NBA Finals home game.
5: This is a moment that we've been preparing for, we've been hoping for, and we feel fully prepared for.
3: The first World Cup match in the New York, New Jersey area is June 13th. Brian Mann, NPR News.
1: Mortgage rates in the U.S. are dragging down the spring home buying season. According to Redfin, new home listings are declining. NPR's Stephen Basaha says mortgage rates are elevated.
6: It was expected to be a strong home buying season. Average interest rates for a 30-year fixed mortgage dropped below 6% in February, the first time in 3.5 years. But the war against Iran increased the cost of borrowing, and this week the mortgage rate is about 6.5%. Real estate business Zillow says sales in May were below where they were a year ago, nearly 3%, and the housing recovery is back on pause. Families choosing to stick with renting are seeing the benefits of an apartment construction boom. The retail data company Yardi Matrix reports the average advertised rent was virtually flat compared to a year earlier.
1: It's NPR News. U.S. federal health officials are tracking the Ebola outbreak in East Central Africa as the disease continues to spread. The United States has sent more than $160 million in financial assistance to the region, but is not as directly or closely involved in the Ebola response compared to previous outbreaks. Some experts say U.S. leadership is missing. One official with the Pandemic Center at Brown University says costs and concerns of the outbreak won't end until it is contained at the source. The Dow Jones Industrial Average is closing up more than 870 points. Stocks recovering from yesterday's declines, banks such as J.P. Morgan were among the leading gainers as investors rotated out of technology shares after chipmaker Broadcom posted disappointing earnings results. The rapper Drake has the week's biggest album and the week's biggest song, and NPR's Stephen Thompson reports.
7: In mid-May, Drake released 3 albums on a single day, Iceman, Habibti, and Maid of Honor. Last week, he did something no one has ever done before. He landed all of the week's top 3 albums. This week, those three albums are still in the top 10, and Iceman holds at number 1 for a second week. I'm still scorching hot in these streets, baby. Pull up, Maybach, beep, beep, baby. That song, Janis STFU, holds at number 1 on the Hot 100 singles chart. It's one of 4 Drake songs in the top 10, and one of 29 Drake songs to crack this week's Hot 100. Stephen Thompson, NPR News.
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0: 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We are 91.1 WKNO Memphis or 90.1 WKNP Jackson, NPR for the Mid-South. I'm Kaki Walton. Good afternoon, and thanks for joining me for this afternoon of music. I'm glad you're here. I think I said Happy Friday earlier. I don't know why. I've been thinking it's Friday all afternoon. So, no, it is Thursday, and I am happy to tell you that I've got a checking on the arts coming up later in this hour. I'll be talking to Dr. Oliver Brett. He's the director of a youth choir from Tulsa, Oklahoma. They're going to be performing at St. Mary's Episcopal Cathedral tomorrow night as part of the Music at St. Mary's concert series. It's a really, really unique youth choir, so stick around for my conversation with Dr. Brett. You'll find out about the program they'll be performing, too. So that's later in this hour on Checking on the Arts. Let's begin this hour of music with a work by Benjamin Britten. It's one of two suites based on pieces by Gioacchino Rossini, which date from the early years of his career. The first suite was Soirée Musicale that was composed in 1936, and it was used as a ballet 2 years later. Then Matinée Musicale was commissioned for the American Ballet Company, and then together with that earlier suite formed the Ballet Divertimento, which was choreographed by George Balanchine and first performed in 1941. Let's hear Matinée Musicale now, performed by the National Philharmonic Orchestra. Richard Bonin conducts.

matinee musicale, music by Benjamin Britten that was inspired by music by Gioachino Rossini. That was a suite of five movements after Rossini Opus 24. Richard Bonin conducted the National Philharmonic Orchestra. You're listening to an afternoon of classical music on the WKNO FM stations, NPR for the Mid-South. It is 21 minutes after 3. Let's continue with the Harp Concerto in A Major by Carl Ditters von Dittersdorf. Here is harp soloist Nicanor Zabaleta performing with the Paul Kuntz Chamber Orchestra, led by Paul Kuntz.

0: Harpist Nicanor Zabaleta performing with the Paul Kuntz Chamber Orchestra, conducted by Paul Kuntz. That was Carl Ditters von Dittersdorf's Harp Concerto in A Major. You're listening to an afternoon of classical music on the WKNO FM stations, NPR for the Mid-South. Just ahead, I'll have this afternoon's Checking on the Arts. I'll talk to Dr. Oliver Bratt. He's the director of music at United Methodist Church in Tulsa, Oklahoma. Their Boston Avenue UMC and the Tulsa Chapel Youth Choir will be performing tomorrow night at St. Mary's Episcopal Cathedral, a free concert at 7 o'clock. We'll talk about the really unique youth choir and the program that they will be performing. That's just ahead on Checking on the Arts.
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0: All Things Considered this afternoon at 4 on the WKNO FM stations. 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

0: you just heard a performance by the Boston Avenue UMC Tulsa Chapel Youth Choir. The Music at St. Mary's concert series at St. Mary's Episcopal Cathedral will present that ensemble in concert, performing tomorrow night at 7 p.m., and that is free and open to the public. Dr. Oliver Brett directs the 50-member ensemble. He hails from the U.K., and he obtained his Bachelor and Master's of Arts degrees from King's College at Cambridge University and his doctorate from the Eastman School of Music. He was previously the Associate Organist and Choir Master at Peachtree Road United Methodist Church in Atlanta, which is one of the largest United Methodist churches in the world. He joins me by phone this afternoon. He's got the tour. He's taking the kids on a tour of the National Civil Rights Museum. They're planning on going to Graceland and the Peabody, and he has stepped outside of the National Civil Rights Museum so that he can chat with us about tomorrow night's concert. Hi, Dr. Brett. Thanks for joining us.
1: Hi, Kathy. Thanks so much for having me on. It's great to be with you.
0: Well, I'm excited to talk to you, and I'm so glad that you've taken the kids to the Civil Rights Museum. They just added a new addition to that, and I haven't seen it yet, but I'm really looking forward to it. But that's a special place, and I'm glad that you chose to have them tour that wonderful museum.
1: Oh, we have to do it. It's a must coming to Memphis, and like this trip, it's not just about the music, but it's such an educational and cultural experience for them. And you know, we've had so many wonderful experiences in Nashville, where we've been the last few days, and starting here in Memphis. It's just a great life-changing experience for them all. So I'm just so happy that we can all be here to experience it.
0: Oh, good. Well, listen, let's talk about the choir, because it's special in so many ways. Can you tell us what makes it so unique?
1: Sure. Well, these are really just sort of ordinary kids who attend our church, Boston Avenue United Methodist Church in Tulsa. And they're 6th through 12th grade, and we have a very active youth department. So on Wednesday evenings, they have their youth group. But before that, there's our choir rehearsal. So the vast majority of them also take part in the choir. And what makes the group special is on Sunday morning, every Sunday we have two services, one at 9 o'clock and one at 11 o'clock. And now the 9 o'clock service every week is sung entirely by this youth choir. So they have to prepare music, a different anthem, every single week. And we think they're we're one of the only churches in the area which has like a dedicated youth choir, which

0: And this year we're in Nashville and Memphis.
1: Well, I'm excited about that. And previously, just to let the audience know, they performed at some pretty renowned venues. They performed at the White House, the National Cathedral, St. Patrick's Cathedral. So it's very special that you've chosen to come to Memphis. I want to talk about some other things about the choir that jumped out at me. You don't hold auditions, and there are no financial obstacles. If a teenager wants to join the choir, they can join the choir.
0: That's right. And really, like all our youth, we have such a great community spirit, I think, amongst the youth, and a very close-knit group. And the fact that we offer it, even, I think, kids that wouldn't otherwise choose to belong to a choir, there's such great camaraderie. It's something they want to be a part of, as I say, even if, you know, music wouldn't be their number one choice, because I think they get so many amazing opportunities with this choir. But not only that, music teaches them so much, and being part of this ensemble, even if, like, most of them aren't going to go on to be musicians for their careers, but it teaches them such great values. It teaches them, you know, teamwork. It teaches them history, culture, science, math, you know, important skills like trust. They have to trust each other, learn how to listen, as I say, building character, building teams. And I think as a church, Boston Avenue really kind of values that, and the congregation values it as a whole. So we encourage everyone to be a part of that. And they're very generous. We make sure that finance is not an obstacle, because we really think that it's important that all the youth who attend the church get these opportunities. So they do all they can to make sure that happens.
1: I just love it. And I saw a TV piece. A TV station in Tulsa did a piece on the choir, and they were talking to the different members, and they were saying, you know, I'm meeting so many new people that I wouldn't have met otherwise, because kids from all over Tulsa that go to different schools come and join the choir. And so it opens up the ability to meet all different kinds of kids and get to know them, and maybe from different backgrounds. And I think that's wonderful.
0: That's right. We have all kinds of different kids, and we encourage them, you know, to hang out with each other. We encourage them to hang out with maybe groups of people, and make friends with people who they might not normally make friends with, because that teaches them life skills. But, you know, they really learn to get along with one another. They really kind of, I think they really support each other. They look out for each other, because that's really important, I think, to build a successful choir. And that's what the church is, you know, it's looking out for people, it's loving everyone. So it's great they do it. And in that TV piece, actually, one of the most wonderful things I saw was a few of the kids commented on the reaction on people's faces when they hear them sing. And I think they see the effect music has on people. They talk about, you know, brings them to tears, or, you know, tears of joy, and just so many emotions have come out when they hear them sing, that they can tell that their music brings a lot to people, and it's a very special gift to be able to, you know, affect people and to give to people in that way. So it's a very special thing.
1: Oh, I love it. I love it. And I love, you know, I loved seeing so many boys, because this is something that they obviously want to do. It was their idea to join this. And I just thought that was wonderful. So you've got so many voices. What's the ratio, do you think, between the female voices and the male voices?
0: Well, no, I was surprised, because, yeah, we have a really strong group of boys at the moment, because often I think maybe you might see more girls doing this thing, but the boys, you know, are really kind of growing into it and love it too. So it's really sort of everyone's involved, and these are kids, you know, who very talented to do a range of other activities. So they're very busy, whether it's, you know, doing dancing or baseball or football or whatever. So, we try to make it so that they can fit choir in, and they find it very important to fit choir in when they can. But it's a challenge sometimes to fit in all their activities, because they're very very busy people.
1: Well, let's talk about the concert program that you'll be performing tomorrow night. And again, if people are just joining us, I'm talking to Dr. Oliver Brett. He's the director of music of the Boston Avenue UMC Tulsa Chapel Youth Choir. They're performing at St. Mary's Episcopal Cathedral tomorrow night at 7:00 in a free concert. So the concert program, boy, it goes from Baroque all the way to 21st century.
0: Yeah, that's the idea. So I try to

0: you know, given that it's very important for them to have a varied diet and to learn different styles of music and sing different styles. And that's always important, I think, for audiences as well, to get a good variety in their performances. But also as part of the program, what we like to do in these concerts is give some of the senior members opportunities to perform solos. So the choral pieces are going to be interspersed with some solo songs, which a few of them are singing from, again, classical, to we've even got one girl doing something called scat singing, which is a sort of formal jazz singing. But also some of them play instruments, so we've got a few of them who have brought their instruments along and playing some pieces on their instruments as well. And then the program for the choral pieces is kind of split up into four different sections. So we've got the more classical pieces at the beginning, then we've got a few songs based upon spirituals and well-known hymn tunes, then we've got three songs by a composer called Mark Miller, who's kind of become sort of a choir favorite, but the lyrics are extremely moving and very thought-provoking, and the choir just loves singing that music. And then we're going to finish with three kind of very fun, sort of modern-y sort of pieces with some, you know, finger clicking and gospel style and all that kind of stuff. So there should be something in there for everyone, and should be a lot of fun.
1: Well, I think I'm glad you mentioned Mark Miller, because when I looked at the program, I was like, okay, I don't know that composer. I don't know that composer. I don't know that composer. So I looked up some people, and I looked up Mark Miller, and he is, if people that are listening to us right now have not heard of him, he is very well respected in the church music field, right?
0: Yes, and I think the lyrics really speak to kind of what we're trying to promote and instill in these kids as well. For example, one of the songs talks about says, I believe in God even when the sun's not shining. I believe in God even when it seems as though he's silent. And then another one of his songs, Child of God, says, the lyrics say, no matter what people say or do or think about me, I'm still a child of God. So it's kind of this idea that, you know, no matter, you know, what we go through or what we face or the troubles we face or whether people are mean to us, we're still, you know, we're all equally loved and belong to God. So I think the lyrics they find very, very moving, and really I think it promotes a really good message as well.
1: Well, I agree with you. I do. When you're working with these kids, I know it's special to you to work with this particular age group. Tell me why mentoring this age group is so important.
0: I think these kind of teenage years, so they're 6th through 12th grade, they're really kind of the formative years of a child's life, is when they're really kind of starting to kind of think about, question things more, think about maybe what they want to do with their life, where the path they're going to take. So I think it's a great responsibility first and foremost, because I think you're really kind of at that stage where you're really sort of shaping them and instilling in them the values which I think are going to stand with them and set them in good stead for the rest of their lives. So I think it's extremely important work, but it's also a huge responsibility.
1: Well, it is. It really is. I know it must be so special to you, though, because you obviously will see a change in some of the kids, right? When they first join the choir, you kind of see them grow as they remain with the choir and have more performances and have, you know, their camaraderie with their peers.
0: Absolutely. I mean, they really enter the choir in sixth grade, really, still as children. And they, by the time they leave and graduate in their 12th grade, they're young adults, they're young men and women. So we really, as I say, we really kind of see that growth from a child to a young adult. And we're very proud of the growth we see. You know, we just, it's an amazing privilege to see the growth and the confidence and just to see them developing into, like, fine human beings and fine young adults. And, you know, I think every day, if these kids are anything to go by, you know, the world's in good hands.
1: Oh, I love it. I love it. And I love that they're, I mean, would you say that a lot of the repertoire they sing is pretty challenging?
0: Yes. And what I try to do is, you know, obviously at times difficult during the year, there's a lot of other conflicting things on their time during rehearsal, so it's hard to get them all together every single Wednesday. So I try to sort of have a core repertoire. These are kind of songs that, you know, they'll kind of sing on their own, that they kind of grow up, that kind of become choir favorites, that they kind of know and love, part of the sort of standard repertoire. But also, I like to sort of, it's important for them to learn new music because it keeps it fresh and it also teaches them good new musical skills as well. So I try to teach them at least sort of one new song a month. And so that's what we've done during the course of this year. So the program contains a few kind of familiar favorites, but it's also kind of sort of a summation of our year's work. So included in the program there, pretty much all the new pieces as well that we've gradually learned during the course of the year. So it's a great opportunity for us to kind of like review and sort of celebrate everything that we've learned during the course of this sort of choir year.
1: Well, I'm so glad that that St. Mary's has brought you to Memphis. Did they seek you out, or did you contact them and say, hey, we would love to come perform in Memphis?
0: I got a recommendation that I contact their director, Richard Townley, and so I did, and he was extremely gracious and welcoming and suggested that suggested that we perform a concert there, which is hugely grateful because it's such an amazing space, and I'm really excited actually for the kids to see it because I think the acoustic in there is going to sound really, really special. And it's also important to add another thing is we try to include some kind of mission work on these trips because it's important that the kids learn about, you know, giving back and sharing their gifts with others who are less fortunate. So I'm also excited and very, very grateful to them that we're going to be part of their ministry of, they have a big thing on Saturday mornings when they feed a lot of homeless folk, and we're going to be involved in it. In fact, I think we're actually going to be putting together summer hygiene kits for all those folk on Saturday mornings. So we kind of can do a little sort of concert and then give back to the church in some form of mission work and really see if we can help those folks out too.
1: Oh, I love it. I love that so much. Well, I'm so happy that you'll be performing tomorrow night. I'm so glad that the kids are getting to see Memphis. They're at the National Civil Rights Museum right now, and I know they're going to try to see the ducks at the Peabody.
0: We're at Graceland tomorrow.
1: All right. They're going to love that, I know.
0: Well, I know.
1: Well, I'm so happy that you could join us this afternoon to talk about them, and I just wish you a wonderful performance tomorrow night, and I'm glad that the kids are here, and I hope they have a really good time while they're in Memphis.
0: Thank you so much. It's such a pleasure to talk to you. Thank you so much for having me on.
1: Dr. Oliver Brett, Director of Music of the Boston Avenue UMC Tulsa Chapel Youth Choir, performing tomorrow night at 7 o'clock at St. Mary's Episcopal Cathedral downtown. 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If you'd like more information, call 527-3361. 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And to find out more about the choir, visit their website at bostonavenue.org. Dr. Oliver Brett, my guest this afternoon, thank you so much.
0: Thank you.
1: Checking on the Arts is made possible by contributing listeners and by Theater Memphis, presenting Legally Blonde the Musical, June 5th through 28th. When Elle Woods is dumped, she follows her ex to Harvard Law School chasing love, but ultimately, she finds her strength as she tackles stereotypes and scandal in this joyous musical. 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I'm Kaki Walton. Hope you'll join me again tomorrow for an afternoon of classical music from noon to four. Stay with us now as we begin the afternoon of news and information with All Things Considered from National Public Radio. We are 91.1 WKNO Memphis or 90.1 WKNP Jackson, NPR for the Mid-South. For the rest of the afternoon, partly sunny skies and a high near 85, mostly cloudy tonight, a low around 65, mostly sunny Friday with a high near 88. Then we get some rain on the weekend, 20% chance for showers and thunderstorms Saturday, then Saturday evening a 50% chance. Right now, mostly cloudy in Memphis and 81 degrees at 4 o'clock.
2: I think it was a dark period in our lives that people we considered to be friends or supporters said such hurtful things.
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3: I'm Scott Detrow.
4: And I'm Elsa Chang. Ahead this hour, we'll analyze why the relationship between President Trump and Israel's prime minister has gotten so tense and what the stakes of the dispute are.
5: We've seen Netanyahu frustrate almost every president.
3: And after decades of embracing technology, many classrooms are turning against screens.
4: So where does that leave students who rely on those tools?
6: It's not looking at screen-free versus accessibility-free. And for some kids, the screen is their accessibility tool.
3: First, this newscast.
7: Live from NPR News in Washington, I'm Ryland Barton. President Trump says the U.S. will spend nearly $700 million to support coal-fired power plants.
8: Today we're officially invoking the Defense Production Act to save 13 coal plants in West Virginia, Kentucky, North Carolina, Indiana, Tennessee, Arizona, Arkansas, Oklahoma, North Dakota, and Wisconsin.
7: Trump cited the Cold War era national defense law to support coal plants across the country and help build new coal plants in Alaska and West Virginia. If built, the plants would be the first new U.S. coal plant since 2013. Environmentalists say the plan would put polluters first and jeopardize Americans' health. The Pentagon has announced another deadly strike on a boat in the Pacific. NPR's Quill Lawrence reports U.S. forces have killed more than 200 people this way on suspicion of narco trafficking.
9: U.S. Southern Command released a grainy surveillance video on social media of a small boat exploding into flames. Southcom said two men died in the strike and alleged that they were trafficking drugs to the United States. Since last September, the U.S. has hit at least 60 boats this way and in one case returned to kill shipwrecked survivors. President Trump has declared drug cartels to be a terrorist group at war with the United States. Human rights advocates say these strikes amount to murder. Government data suggests that the supply of cocaine arriving in the U.S. hasn't decreased in the 9 months since the military began lethal strikes on the small speedboats. Quill Lawrence, NPR News.
7: Election officials are still counting ballots in California after Tuesday's primary election. As NPR's Miles Parks reports, that's expected because of how the state votes. But President Trump still sought to cast doubt on the process.
10: All of California's 23 million registered voters are allowed to vote by mail. And election officials can receive mail ballots up to a week after Election Day, as long as the ballots were postmarked by Tuesday. That means votes for the primary race are still rolling in, which also means finalizing a winner can take a while. It's been the case in the state for years. But President Trump still posted online that he thinks the counting delay is evidence of fraud. California is home to a handful of competitive House races this November. And if any of those elections go the Democrats' way, experts expect the president to use similar tactics to contest the results. Miles Parks, NPR News, Washington.
7: Today marks 37 years since the 1989 Tiananmen Square crackdown in Beijing. Chinese authorities are intensifying efforts to erase the memory of the massacre of hundreds, possibly thousands, of pro-democracy protesters. Police have told victims' families to call off an annual tribute at a Beijing cemetery. In Hong Kong, police have increased scrutiny to prevent commemorations. The Tiananmen Mothers Group continues to demand justice and accountability. Amnesty International has criticized the suppression, calling it a heartless act by Chinese authorities. Wall Street rallied today as oil prices fell. The Dow soared nearly 1.75%. This is NPR News. The New World screwworm fly is threatening the $113 billion U.S. cattle industry for the first time in more than a half century. An infestation from its flesh-eating larva has been confirmed in South Texas. Officials had been working to keep the parasite from reaching Texas since its reappearance in Mexico in 2024. The U.S. eradicated the pest in the early 1970s by breeding sterile male flies and dropping swarms of them from planes to mate with wild females. The same strategy is a big part of the response now. The Obama Presidential Center opens this month in Chicago. NPR's Tamara Keith got an early look.
11: The first word visitors will see when they enter the museum is hope. It weaves former President Barack Obama's story with those of other Americans who worked to make the U.S. a more perfect union. Valerie Jarrett is CEO of the Obama Foundation.
12: I want people who are feeling slightly run down and hopeless to say, well, wait a minute. Look at all those stories of ordinary people who faced what seemed like insurmountable obstacles, and they overcame them when they worked together to be these forces for good. Hey, maybe I can do something too.
11: There's also a replica of the Obama-era Oval Office and a display of former First Lady Michelle Obama's dresses. Tamara Keith, NPR News, Chicago.
7: The NBA banned two people for life from its arenas after one of them was arrested shortly after running onto the court during Game 1 of the NBA Finals last night and trying to take a selfie next to Spurs star Victor Wembanyama. Wemby didn't appear to be bothered by the incident. This is NPR.
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14: We are the WKNO-FM station's NPR for the Mid-South. This quick look at traffic is made possible by Mothers Against Drunk Driving. Accident I-40 eastbound at Jackson Avenue. And on the north leg, a crash blocking the two right lanes, I-40 westbound near Watkins. Also, now through the weekend, the Germantown Civic Club Complex will host the Germantown Charity Horse Show. It's 4:06.
15: NPR News, this is All Things Considered. I'm Elsa Chang in Culver City, California.
3: And I'm Scott Detrow in Washington. This month will mark 2 years since the beginning of the end of a presidency, when the calls for then-President Joe Biden to end his campaign for a second term reached a fever pitch.
16: Dealing with everything we have to do with, look, if we finally beat Medicare.
3: This month also marks the first time we are hearing about that period from the person closest to the former president, his wife, Jill Biden. She sat down with me to discuss her new memoir, View from the East Wing.
17: You are walking off stage with President Biden after that debate.
2: Yeah.
17: And he turns to you and he says, I really effed up, didn't I? And you said, yes, you did.
2: Yes, you did. Yeah.
3: At the time, the former First Lady didn't think it was the beginning of the end. Jill Biden told me she never questioned her husband's fitness for office before or after that debate performance. But as the weeks went on that summer, it became clear to the Bidens that most Democrats disagreed. Biden dropped out of the race and quickly endorsed his vice president, Kamala Harris.
17: When he did make that announcement, you write in a lot of detail about that day, and you write about the phone call that he had with Vice President Harris that morning.
2: Mm-hmm.
17: And you say that when she was talking to him about when and how he would endorse her, you had to leave the room.
2: I was overwhelmed. I mean, it was... You know, just all of it, the swirl of it all. You know, how was he going to do it? When was he going to do it? What were the steps? What was the process? It was overwhelming. And Scott, you have to remember, you know, he's my husband.
17: Yeah.
2: I love him. And to watch what he was going through and to think, I mean, he's been in public service. We've both been in public service for 50 years.
17: Mm-hmm.
2: That's a long time. And at one point, it just got too much.
17: So it wasn't necessarily that you thought she was doing anything wrong. It was just the
2: moment.
17: No,
2: it was just I was overcome.
17: Yeah, yeah. You know, Vice President Harris wrote in her book that she felt like she could have had a better chance if she had more time to run.
2: Mm-hmm.
17: And I'm wondering what your response is to that thinking of, should President Biden made that decision earlier if he was going to make that decision? Could he have helped his vice president?
2: I'm not a political pundit. I don't know.
17: Yeah.
2: I don't know. And that's my answer.
17: When I covered the campaign, when I covered the White House, I was one of...
2: May I say, though, I did think she was going to win.
17: You did. So you were surprised.
2: Absolutely.
17: Yeah.
2: I mean, I campaigned all over the country for her.
17: Yeah.
2: And I saw the enthusiasm. I saw the excitement. And I went to bed that night, election night, thinking she was going to win. I was shocked when I got up in the morning and somebody called me and said, have you seen the news? So I truly believe she was going to win.
17: I know you say you're not a political figure, but you know a lot about politics. You know a lot more about politics.
2: Yeah. I've lived it.
17: But given that, have you thought... Do you have a sense of why you think America wanted to put President Trump back in the White House in that moment?
2: I have no idea.
17: Yeah. Knowing how it all played out, if you could tell yourself anything during that 2023-2024 period, is there anything you'd tell yourself?
2: You know, Scott, after what we went through, it was really hurtful. I think it was a dark period in our lives that... People we considered to be friends or supporters said such hurtful things. And so to look back, it wasn't just me and Joe.
17: Yeah.
2: Look at our grandkids. You know, seeing them go through that and how hurt they were. I'd never want to go through that again.
17: There's a chapter in this book about a really intense week of your life. The week where you were shuttling back and forth between official duties as First Lady in France and Hunter's trial.
2: Mm-hmm.
17: Why was it so important to you to be in both places that week, to do this? I remember seeing the schedule and thinking, how can she do this? You're in France. You're back in Delaware.
2: Yes,
17: you're in France.
2: Yeah,
17: you're in Delaware.
2: Yeah.
17: Why did you feel like you had to be both places?
2: Well, first and foremost, I'm Hunter's mother.
17: Yeah.
2: And, of course, I was going to be there for him. But I also knew I was First Lady, and I was expected to carry out my duties as First Lady. And I did.
17: You wrote at the end of that chapter, in the end, working so hard to be impartial, we guaranteed that Hunter would meet the worst possible fate. Can you tell me more about how you thought about all of that?
2: Well, I think, you know, the process was just so unfair to Hunter. And in trying to be so impartial, Joe, you know, not interfering with the Justice Department, but then Trump got elected. He said there was going to be retribution. He said he wanted Hunter Biden in jail. And there just was no way.
17: He would have been sentenced before Trump came back into office. So can you tell me more about what specifically you were worried about what Hunter's fate could look like with a President Trump compared to a President Harris?
2: Oh, my gosh. Well, I don't really know, but I certainly don't think it would have been fair under Trump. And then when he heard Trump on the TV over and over and over saying, you know, Hunter Biden should be in jail, Hunter Biden, you know, that he was going to make sure that our son went to jail, it just was not fair. And we knew what was going to happen. So that is why Joe changed his mind.
17: He truly changed his mind.
2: He truly changed his mind.
17: You had about as close of a view of the role of First Lady as you could get, I think, before you got it. You're Second Lady for 8 years.
2: Yeah.
17: You were a Senate spouse for a long period of time. What?
2: Yes, a long time. We're not going to go into ages here.
17: But I guess what about that role was different than you thought it
2: would
17: be?
2: Oh, my God, it was so much different because I thought, oh, Second Lady's going to be just like First Lady, you know, maybe a little bit harder. But it is completely different. Your responsibilities are completely different. The expectations, the security, it was at a much higher level. I saw Michelle go through it and did such a beautiful job with such grace and poise. And to see her thrown into it and how beautifully she did. I mean, it was amazing.
17: What's your advice to President Trump's term limited? Either way, there's going to be a new person coming into that job in a couple of years. What's your advice, Democrat or Republican, man or woman? What's your advice to that next first lady or first gentleman about what to expect?
2: Do it your own way. I mean, be authentic to yourself. I think every first lady comes into office and has whatever she has determined she's wanted to work on. I had what I wanted to work on. Everyone does it differently. Barbara Bush did it differently than Laura Bush. Hillary Clinton did it differently than Michelle. I mean, Melania is doing it differently. It's her way. So each woman so far, spouses, have chosen their own path.
17: Former First Lady Jill Biden, her new book is The View from the East Wing. Thank you so much for talking to us.
2: Oh, you're welcome. Thank you for having me on.
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4: The World Cup kicks off next week, and fans everywhere are showing their support by wearing the jerseys of their national soccer teams. But in Colombia, the team's colors are getting soiled by politics. John Otis explains.
18: In its final warm-up before the World Cup, Colombia beat Costa Rica before a packed stadium here in Bogota. Jazzed about Colombia's first World Cup appearance in 8 years, many fans wore the team's yellow jersey. But the shirt is now enmeshed in political football. That's Colombia's far-right presidential candidate, Abelardo de la Estrella. A millionaire lawyer who admires President Trump, he often wears tailored suits. He even designed his own fashion collection that includes luxury watches and tennis shoes that sell for $1,300 a pair. But now, to take advantage of the good vibes surrounding the national side, De La Espriella and many of his supporters are dressing in the team jersey. The candidate wore it while giving a victory speech after winning the most votes in the first round presidential election on Sunday. However, his new look doesn't sit well with Ivan Cepeda. He's a left-wing senator who finished second on Sunday and will face De La Espriella in a runoff on June 21st.
19: De La Espriella ya acostumbra a robarse las cosas. Ahora se roba la camiseta de la Selección Colombia.
18: At a news conference Monday, Cepeda accused De La Espriella of, quote, stealing the national jersey.
19: ¿Cuándo acá la Selección Colombia es patrimonio de la campaña del señor De La Espriella? La selección nos pertenece a todas y todos.
18: Since when did the national team become the property of De La Espriella's campaign? Cepeda said. The national team belongs to all of us. Supporters of De La Espriella accuse Cepeda of sour grapes and of his own sartorial faux pas.
20: El estilo de cuello de esta camisa, míramelo bien, se le llama estilo Mao. En homenaje a Mao Zedong.
18: A former communist, Cepeda wears collarless shirts that remind some of his online critics of the late Chinese dictator Mao Zedong.
21: Le gusta y le gusta más las de sus camaradas, es decir, la camuflada con la que le atentaron con tanta violencia a los colombianos.
18: Bogotá politician Nicolás Velasco claims Cepeda has links to drug trafficking rebels and prefers camouflage to the national jersey. Others have posted altered photos of Cepeda wearing pro-guerrilla t-shirts. It all mirrors a dust-up in Brazil 4 years ago. That's when far-right President Jair Bolsonaro turned Brazil's team jersey into a partisan symbol during his failed re-election bid before the 2022 World Cup.
22: Se va a cobrar este cobro, este tiro de esquina. Ya viene para buscar el doble cabeza.
18: But in soccer-mad Colombia, this game plan could pay off. Although Colombia has scant chance of winning the World Cup, many pundits are predicting that the jersey-wearing De La Espriella will win the presidency. For NPR News, I'm John Otis in Bogota, Colombia.
3: 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We are the WKNO-FM stations, NPR for the Mid-South. In recent years, Israel's relationship with the United States has changed, and not for the better, some analysts now say. New tensions have now emerged between President Trump and Israeli Prime Minister Netanyahu. Greg Myrie has a report on that in 15 minutes on All Things Considered from NPR News. This traffic update is made possible by unbound.org. Accidents I-240 on the south leg, westbound at Airways. Downtown I-40 eastbound at Jackson Avenue. Or on the north leg, I-40 westbound near Watkins, where two right lanes are blocked. And an accident I-40 westbound near exit 35.
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26: 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His breakout role was in the HBO series The Wire as police detective Lester Freeman. In Spike Lee's The Five Bloods, he was a Vietnam veteran. 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
4: This is All Things Considered from NPR News. I'm Elsa Chang.
3: And I'm Scott Detrow. Not long ago, the goal at many schools was to bring technology into classrooms. Now the pendulum has swung the other way. Dozens of states have already banned cell phones in school, and several are going further, getting all kinds of screens out of classrooms. But as NPR's Janaki Mehta reports, students with disabilities and learning differences feel left out of the conversation.
0: Ninth grader Soraya Martin loves playing water polo, doing her friend's nails, and recently she's found a love for writing.
1: It's my favorite subject. I'm a very creative writer. I love to just write stories for fun, but academically, school has always been a really big challenge for me.
0: Soraya goes to public school in Concord, about 30 miles northeast of San Francisco. When we sat down on her living room sofa, she told me she was diagnosed with dyslexia in first grade.
1: For me to sit down and read a book, I can't see the words straight. They jumble up in my head. I'll read a paragraph, and then I completely forget what I just read.
0: Soraya also has anxiety and ADHD, and it's been a journey for her to accept she isn't less intelligent than her peers. She just learns differently. And for that, she needs tools, like software on her computer that lets her dictate her writing.
1: I have speech-to-text. I have read-aloud tools, audiobooks.
0: She only got a phone in seventh grade, but it was a game changer because she could take pictures of notes on the board. That way, she could spend time in class actually listening. Soraya says until last year, she refused any assistive technology because, like any kid, it just sucked to feel different. But once she started using things like speech-to-text more freely,
1: I started getting really good grades, and I had so much more to say, and it made me feel more confident in myself.
0: Disability advocates say it's those kinds of gains that technology in the classroom can allow for some students.
5: A completely screen-free environment feels like it's throwing the baby out with the bathwater.
0: That's Soraya's mom, Heather Martin, who Soraya calls her biggest advocate.
5: It's not looking at screen-free versus accessibility-free. And for some kids, the screen is their accessibility tool.
0: So far, Soraya School isn't going screen-free, but this was the first year it banned cell phones. Teachers and students are still adjusting, but at times it's been stressful for Soraya, like when she's had to ask for permission to get her phone unlocked to take notes. And Heather worries this could be a slippery slope toward no screens. She says that debate has heated up for parents in her community.
5: And never once in the conversation has there been a discussion, except for me bringing it up, about kids with disabilities.
0: Heather shares the concerns around screens being a distraction, but she wants parents and policymakers to realize not every screen is the same for every child. Los Angeles Unified, the nation's second largest school district, is the first major district to require screen time limits. In states like Iowa, Utah, and Alabama already have laws on the books limiting screens. And some of them do have carve-outs for kids with disabilities, but advocates have concerns about how thoughtfully assistive technology is being considered.
6: We see how quickly things are moving in terms of removing screens from classrooms.
0: That's Kate Bartline of the National Center for Learning Disabilities. She says the jury is still out on what kind of screen use is good or bad, and that nuance is often missing in the national debate.
6: Good instruction is good instruction. So having an educator who's able to provide good instruction, whether that be through screens or not, can support learners of all different types.
0: Bartline saw this with her own 11-year-old son who goes to school outside Minneapolis. He has dysgraphia, meaning he struggles with handwriting, and his teachers thought all he was capable of was writing simple words and sentences until they gave assistive technology a shot.
6: And using speech-to-text, he wrote this beautiful, impressive essay about his experience in an inclusive theater program, and was able to use all of these incredible vocabulary words.
0: His teachers told Bartline they were amazed he could write an essay at several grade levels above where he'd been before. This is the same kind of drastic change Heather Martin says she's seen in Soraya since she started using assistive tools. For the first time in her life, Soraya has straight A's. But more importantly, says Heather, her daughter can truly express herself now. Soraya pulls up an essay she's working on at school that's about a very relevant subject.
1: Can my mom just read it?
8: Sure.
1: Just read the introduction, this part.
8: Okay.
5: School is supposed to be a place where everyone has a fair chance to learn. My main question for my research is why school expectations do not match how students with dyslexia actually need to be taught.
0: Both parents hope that as legislators and school leaders shape screen time policies, they remember the kinds of possibilities screens hold for kids like theirs. Janaki Mehta, NPR News.
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15: Tennis is in the air. Serena Williams is coming out of retirement, and the French Open is still rolling on. So maybe you're paying a little more attention to the sport and its unique scoring system. For NPR's Word of the Week, our series about where words come from, Ayana Archie is talking about tennis and its love.
7: The ball strikes the net or goes out of bounds, and the chair umpire makes their call.
8: 15 long.
7: Love. That must be good, right? But in tennis, it's just the opposite. A zero. No points. No one knows for sure why that is, but it's been the standard since tennis started in the 18th century. Here's Stephen Flink, a veteran tennis journalist.
9: It's never been fully resolved, to tell you the truth, but I think what's important about it is how well that word, that system held up.
7: There are a few theories, though.
9: I guess the prevailing view is it came from the French word luft, L-O-E-U-F, meaning like a goose egg, a zero.
7: Jesse Scheidlauer writes dictionaries, and the explanation he prefers comes from the British expression for the love of the game. This is what he had to say.
10: Whether you win or lose, it doesn't matter. You're doing it for love.
7: That may have been the case in the early years when people played mainly for leisure, but that probably won't work for a player in the final round of the French Open.
9: The way the game is played and the type of shots that are hit and the athleticism of the players, it doesn't resemble the original game.
7: Before love, other terms were used, like nil or nothing. Now, bagel is the hot new slang term. Well, relatively speaking, it's been around since the 70s.
10: And if you have something that's recent, there's more likelihood that you can say, well, let's point to these possibilities.
7: But bagel will probably need more time in the oven, because change doesn't come easily to tennis.
9: In tennis, maybe perhaps more than any other sport with the possible exception of golf, it's a traditionalist sport. There's incredible respect, inherent respect for the way the sport was shaped, how it was started, and what it's become.
7: Plus, love is just fun to say.
9: People kind of like it. It's different. Why say zero when you can say love?
7: So more than likely, love will prevail. Ayana Archie, NPR News.

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1: And now, WKNO's weekly look ahead at Mid-South arts events you'll not want to miss. 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
2: 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In East Memphis, Prism Ensemble hosts the International Chamber Music Festival with the Dolly Quartet, known for their Latin American repertoire. The program includes a pre-concert chat before each performance. That's Friday and Saturday evening at Balmoral Presbyterian Church. Downtown at the New Daisy Theater this weekend, the Tennessee Ballet Theater presents 901 Stories Down on Beale, benefiting the Fraser Dance Project located at Girls Inc., featuring Memphis music and choreography from local artists and a live performance by Cortland Whalum. WKNO Gallery 1091 hosts an artist reception on Saturday afternoon for its current exhibit, Sisters of the Brush and a Brother, on view through June 25th. Sunday, visit the Dixon Gallery and Gardens for a tour of Mary Sims, a retrospective, led by Associate Curator Ellen Daughtry. Sunday is the final day to see the exhibit. That's your arts agenda for this week. I'm Josie Ballin, and these are just a few of the many things happening in the arts. I'll see you out and about.
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0: 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I'm Scott Detrow.
3: And I'm Elsa Chang. Thousands of Albanians have taken to the streets this week. They're protesting a planned luxury resort that's connected to President Trump's daughter Ivanka and son-in-law Jared Kushner. The project would be built near one of the Adriatic's most sensitive wetlands. It's a place that's home to endangered birds, Mediterranean monk seals, and other wildlife. The Albanian government says the resort will bring jobs and investment, but as Megan Williams reports, protesters say the deal has been pushed forward with little transparency.
4: The protests began at the edge of wild dunes near Shvernek on Albania's beach-lined Adriatic coast. Giant rolls of barbed wire cut off access to the dunes, with police and private guards standing behind. Local people, many of them older villagers, like Stavri Bali, angrily insisted the barrier be removed. For local residents, the battle over the Narta wetland is as much about protecting their land as it is about conservation, with many claiming the government has allowed developers to seize property that rightfully belongs to them. But Narta is also one of the richest natural areas in the Mediterranean and a stopover for some 200 bird species, from Dalmatian pelicans to flamingos. By midweek, pink flamingos

0: town, where he manages his maple syrup business. After growing up on welfare, he hasn't seen much change in what families can afford.
1: In reality television, it affects me. It affects the way I'm perceived on how I'm edited and produced and stuff. Congress, it affects the lives of other people, right? Like, you can watch a TV show and you might care about it, but it's not like affecting your healthcare, right? It's not affecting the cost of goods every time you're putting gas in the car.
0: Those are problems he wants to fix if he makes it to Washington. Sage Miller, NPR News.
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4: Last month, the Community Foundation hosted our annual meeting where we shared the financial results of our fiscal year, which ended in April. 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
7: It's All Things Considered from NPR News. 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
2: And I'm Elsa Chang. Aliens.gov. That is a new White House website which asserts in glowing green letters, quote, "They walk among us." There's a field of stars in the background, X-Files references, the word declassified, and the claim that President Trump is finally unveiling a, quote, "closely guarded government secret." But this website is not actually about intelligent life in outer space or UFOs. To tell us what it is about, we're joined now by NPR's Huo Jingnan. Hi, Jingnan.
8: Hello.
2: Okay, so what is aliens.gov exactly?
8: It is about mass deportation of undocumented immigrants. Yeah, you see the website start with this language about aliens. It says things like they have been living in your neighborhoods and have attended the same classes as our children, but they do not belong here. It says that politicians are covering it up and President Trump was the one to tell the truth. It's all a little ambiguous, but then you see it all become clear at the end of the page, right? The White House says, these aren't little green men. These are, quote, illegals, and quote, deport them all. The White House did not respond to questions about why it created this website.
2: Okay, these aren't little green men, to use the White House's words, but just so I'm clear here, does it seem like the White House is suggesting that immigrants are extraterrestrials?
8: It's a wordplay, right? In immigration law, non-citizens have been referred to as aliens since the 18th century. And California replaced the term a couple years ago in its legal code and called the language outdated and derogatory. And some say that it's not a funny joke and it is dehumanizing. One of them is Ernesto Estaneda, director of the Immigration Lab at American University.
9: For a few people, it may be another license to act violently against people that they may think are aliens, undocumented. They may be another incitement to hate crimes and to profiling people.
8: You know, a part of the website literally refers to aliens with the pronoun it. It says, if you witness an alien abduction, do not be alarmed. We will

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2: This weekend, stages, galleries, and concert halls all across Memphis are filled with stories, music, dance, and art. 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In Midtown at Crosstown Arts Green Room, enjoy the Memphis Ukulele Band, featuring Wiley Bigger and Savoya Tranum. In East Memphis, Prism Ensemble hosts the International Chamber Music Festival with the Dolly Quartet, known for their Latin American repertoire. The program includes a pre-concert chat before each performance. That's Friday and Saturday evening at Balmoral Presbyterian Church. Downtown at the New Daisy Theater this weekend, the Tennessee Ballet Theater presents 901 Stories Down on Beale, benefiting the Frazier Dance Project located at Girls Inc., featuring Memphis music and choreography from local artists and a live performance by Cortland Whalum. WKNO Gallery 1091 hosts an artist reception on Saturday afternoon for its current exhibit, Sisters of the Brush and a Brother, on view through June 25th. Sunday, visit the Dixon Gallery and Gardens for a tour of Mary Sims, a retrospective, led by Associate Curator Ellen Daughtry. Sunday is the final day to see the exhibit. That's your arts agenda for this week. I'm Josie Ballin, and these are just a few of the many things happening in the arts. I'll see you out and about.
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0: 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I'm Scott Detrow.
3: And I'm Elsa Chang. Thousands of Albanians have taken to the streets this week. They're protesting a planned luxury resort that's connected to President Trump's daughter Ivanka and son-in-law Jared Kushner. The project would be built near one of the Adriatic's most sensitive wetlands. It's a place that's home to endangered birds, Mediterranean monk seals, and other wildlife. The Albanian government says the resort will bring jobs and investment, but as Megan Williams reports, protesters say the deal has been pushed forward with little transparency.
4: The protests began at the edge of wild dunes near Shrevenik on Albania's beach-lined Adriatic coast. Giant rolls of barbed wire cut off access to the dunes, with police and private guards standing behind. Local people, many of them older villagers, like Stavri Bali, angrily insisted the barrier be removed. For local residents, the battle over the Narta wetland is as much about protecting their land as it is about conservation, with many claiming the government has allowed developers to seize property that rightfully belongs to them. But Narta is also one of the richest natural areas in the Mediterranean and a stopover for some 200 bird species, from Dalmatian pelicans to flamingos. By midweek, pink flamingos had become the symbol of wider anger, with plastic ones bobbing above the heads of protesters in the capital, Tirana. Marchers also held signs that read, "Ivanka, keep your hands away from Narta." The planned luxury resort on a former military island and a pristine stretch of coastline is linked to Jared Kushner, President Trump's son-in-law and special envoy. A spokesperson says the site is being developed by Cezanne Real Estate Development LLC, not by Kushner's affinity partners, and that investors are involved in their personal capacity. Ivanka Trump herself recently praised the proposed construction site during an appearance on the David Senra podcast.
5: I'm working on an incredible project with my husband in the Mediterranean. It's massive in scale.
4: The project is worth an estimated $1.6 billion. Environmentalists say there's been no public consultation or documentation of permits. Ecologist Yoni Vorpsi, with PPNEA BirdLife Albania, says the scale would overwhelm the protected area.
6: In this stretch of land of wildlife habitat, plan to build a new city. So we won't have any more the protected area.
4: Developers say they will move ahead responsibly. and